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1: 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In Maine, weather tonight, cloudy with rain, lows in the 40s. Tomorrow, cloudy with rain into the early afternoon, milder in the south and cooler in the north, highs in the 60s. For central and southern Maine, near 60 in the north. 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
3: This is LA Theater Works' production of Zenny, Dean of the Diamond by Moss Maria, directed by Annalise Erickson. Starring Keiko Agena, Tristan Chung, CJ Cruz, Genki Hall, Derek Kemp, Michael Sun Lee, John Miyasaki, Rob Nagel, Rosie Narasaki, Tristan Pravong, Thomas Winter, and Paul Yen. Kenichi Zenimura, known as Zenny, loved baseball. As a young man in the 1920s, he developed a Nisei baseball league in Fresno, California, and later organized barnstorming tours that brought the likes of Babe Ruth to the West Coast and Japan. And despite being sent to a Japanese-American internment camp in Arizona during World War II, he knew that somehow baseball would be the key to improving the lives of his fellow detainees. And now, Zenny, Dean of the Diamond by Moss Maria, produced by LA Theater Works.

0: There was a simple joy in the rhythm of playing baseball with my son. The back and forth of the ball. The reassuring smack of leather. It was a dance of trust and timing. And in those moments of playing catch, I felt closest to my son, Harvey. It was in those moments that I remembered the world as it once was. A world where the greatest worries were whether the pitch would curve just right or if the ball would find its way into the glove. But times changed, as they always do. And though I didn't know it then, that simple game of catch was one of the last moments of peace before our lives were turned upside down.
1: Come on, Pa. You gotta throw harder than that if you want me to get better.
2: All right, Harvey. Here comes the heater. Get ready.
1: Nice one. Think I'll be able to throw like that someday?
2: With practice, you might even surpass me.
1: Tell me that story again, Pa. The one with Babe Ruth.
2: That boring story again.
1: It's not boring.
2: Well, all right then. I had just come home from Japan. It was good to see your mother again. She told me there were rumors going around. Babe Ruth and Lou Gehrig themselves were touring the West Coast. They'd put together two teams for the tour. Ruth with his Bustin' Babes and Lou with his Laroopin' Lou's. And I figured, why not bring them here to Fresno? I reached out to their tour manager and booked a game at Fireman's Ballpark. The game was something special. The whole town came out to see it. They split us up. Some of us Nisei players were with Ruth and some with Gary. I ended up on Lou's team. It was supposed to be a fun exhibition, but you could feel the tension.

0: Attention. First inning, Ruth steps up to the plate and sends a ball soaring over the right field fence. The crowd went wild.
1: How far do you think it went?
0: Must have soared 1,000 feet.
1: And then what happened?
0: The first time I got up to bat, I hit a single. I was known for being fast, so I took my usual big lead. Most players take 2 steps, but I like to take 3. Ruth, playing first base, glanced over at me and said, "Hey, son, aren't you taking too much of a lead?" I just shook my head and said, "No." Ruth wasn't too happy with that. He called for the pitcher to pick me off. The pitcher threw, and I slid right behind Ruth. By the time he looked around, I was already back on base. Yeah, I think that made him mad. I got ready to take second base, but he called for the ball again. He blocked the base, swinging his arm around, thinking I'd slide the same way. But I slid right through his legs while he was looking behind him.
1: No way.
0: The fans loved it. They were cheering like crazy. Ruth wasn't so happy, though. He told me if I did that again, he'd pick me up and use me as a bat.
1: Did Lou Gehrig say anything?
0: After the game, Lou came up to me and said, "Zenny, that was the best thing I've seen all tour. You helped me beat Babe and pissed him off a bit, too."
1: It gets better every time. I want to play against Babe Ruth one day. He's a legend.
0: Playing against legends, I realized something important. No matter how big or famous someone is, everyone's got their strengths and weaknesses. Babe Ruth, he could hit a home run with his eyes closed, but even he had his short temper. It taught me that no matter how much people like you, you're never perfect. And that's okay. Even the best have their moments.
2: Kenichi! Harvey! You boys have been out there all morning tossing that ball. Haven't you had enough baseball for today?
1: There's no such thing as too much baseball.
2: All right, but you both need to get ready for church. We can't be late again.
1: Oh, just a few more throws, Mama. Please?
0: Just a few more minutes, Kyoko. Harvey's almost got that pitch just right.
2: All right, but don't make me come out here again. You know how Reverend Matsumoto gets when people walk in late during his sermon.
0: You know Reverend Matsumoto loves baseball just as much as we do. I bet Jesus would have loved the baseball too.
2: Just be sure to wash up before we go. Can't sit in the pew smelling like you just came back from mucking out the stables.
3: We interrupt this program to bring you a special news bulletin. The Japanese have attacked Pearl Harbor, Hawaii by air, President Roosevelt has just announced. The attack also was made on all naval and military activities.
1: Pa, what's Pearl Harbor? Why did you turn it off?
0: Just some news, Harvey. Nothing you need to worry about.
1: Are you sure? You look worried.
0: Everything's fine, son. Show me your best pitch before we go to church. I wanted to believe my own words, but in my heart, I knew everything was going to be different. For that brief moment, all I wanted was to hold on to what we had, as father and son. To hold on to our time together, pretending just for a bit longer. But I knew it was all about to change. That afternoon, I went to my study. I couldn't stop thinking about the news. Even at church, there was a strange quietness. The Reverend avoided saying it outright, but we all knew what he was preaching. He tried to ease our worries without naming them. But they were still there, unspoken. As I sat amongst my trophies, old gloves, and photographs, it all felt distant. Baseball had always been my refuge. But now, even those familiar things seemed like echoes from a world that was slipping away. I didn't understand why Japan had to drag us into their war in the Pacific. They could never win a war against America. Life had always been hard enough with many of our white neighbors in Fresno. But baseball was the only place that cared about what I did, not how I looked. People didn't like the Japanese in the first place. I had always gotten threats, even when I was a kid, just for being a Jap. They would never see past our faces. We were always seen as the enemy, regardless of how many games we won.
4: Kenichi, you've been in here all evening?
1: Are you okay?
4: Yes, I'm fine. What are you doing up here?
0: Just thinking about how far we've come.
4: We've come such a long way, haven't we? So many lives. Now we have our home here. We've built a good life together.
0: We have. It's hard to believe how much we've been through. Sometimes it feels like a lifetime ago.
4: I've thought a lot about Kenji today. I wish we hadn't left him with your mother in Hawaii. And then sending him to Japan? What if the Emperor enlists him? He's so young. He's too young to face war.
0: I've thought about him, too. Leaving him behind, it's one of my biggest regrets. I never wanted us to be separated like this.
4: I can't bear the thought of him being out there. Fighting a war he didn't choose. He's brave, but he's still just a boy.
0: He's strong. He'll find a way to survive.
4: I just want him to be safe, to come home to us. We've already lost so much.
0: Come here. He'll be fine. We'll get through this. We faced so much already, and we'll face this too.
5: As I held her, trying to comfort her, the worry never really left. I didn't know what tomorrow would bring. All I knew was that we had to keep going. For Kyoko. For Harvey. For us.
6: Kyoko?
4: In the bedroom! How did it go?
0: Well, they gave us about $1,000 for the house. Not much, but at least it's something. Did you see the couch is still out there?
4: Yeah. No one wants to buy it when they can take it for free tomorrow.
0: It's a shame. It's a good couch, too.
4: Do we have everything? Harvey's clothes, our documents?
0: Yeah, I checked it all. We're ready.
4: Feels like we're leaving a part of ourselves behind.
0: It's hard to walk away from it all.
6: Pa? Can I bring my bat? I don't want to leave it.
0: Of course, bring it. Don't leave behind what makes you, you. Plus, if it stays here, it may never find its way home.
6: Goodbye, house! It echoes like it's already forgotten us.
4: Goodbye, house.
0: Goodbye, house. Come on. Let's go. We don't want to be late for the train. They might make us walk.
5: We were first sent to the Fresno Assembly Center at the nearby county fairgrounds, just east of downtown. We were there for almost 6 months, but then the military told us we were being sent to more permanent camps, which only made life more confusing and stressful. Moving from one camp to another, there was nothing for us to hold on to. No chance to get settled. So there we were, on a train to some place we never knew.
6: Where are we going? It's hot in here, Pa.
0: I know it's hot, Harvey. We all have to deal with it. Just try to rest, all right?
6: Why do we have to move again?
0: We don't have a choice.
6: But why Arizona? Why can't we just go with everyone else?
0: Because it's what your mother needs for her cough. I'm tired of all this moving too, but right now it's not up to us. We need to rest and see what we can do when we get there. Hey, how about a story? It'll help pass the time. When I was your age, I wanted to play baseball so badly, every day after school I'd stay late, just to get more time on the field. We didn't have much. But that didn't matter. We were just kids who loved the game. I remember one game against a team of white boys. They didn't like us much, and they made sure we knew it.
6: Were you scared?
0: Sometimes. But we played harder and ran faster. And then, I hit my first home run. The ball soared high and far, and for a moment, it felt like I was flying. Baseball gave me a way to feel free, to feel alive, no matter what was happening around me. Even now, it's the one thing that makes sense. As we approached the camp, the train started to slow, and after a beat, I opened the window. Dust blew in. There, I saw a barren desert stretched out before us. They called it Gila River, a few hours' drive outside of Phoenix. The dry heat was cloudy with dust. I had already breathed in a mouthful before we stopped. We stepped out into the harsh, unforgiving sun. The camp was overwhelming, dirty, and smelly. Guard towers loomed over us. Rows and rows of barracks stood in the middle of a barren wasteland. The brush, the open desert. No barbed wire fences yet. They must have known there weren't any towns or cities for miles. It was a place no one should have to make into a home.
6: Gee, this place is dusty.
4: It's so desolate.
0: We'll make the best of it.
6: Why do we have to stay here?
0: It's not forever. We all suffered that first day of camp. Our once bright spirits had faded with each passing moment. The camp tested us in ways we hadn't imagined. As I looked at the endless rows of barracks, I knew this wasn't the home we had hoped for. The fear in my heart echoed theirs, but I couldn't let them see it. We were stepping into the unknown, with no clear path back to Fresno. We stepped foot into our new home, an empty military barrack. It was hotter inside than it was outside. No ventilation, dust everywhere. The only thing in our section was a broom. We could hear everything. Every cough, every murmur, babies crying, families fighting.
6: Now that we're here, can we play catch? I saw an open space between the barracks.
0: Not now, Harvey. I'm a little tired. Go find some boys to play with.
6: Can we play tomorrow?
0: Yeah, maybe tomorrow. This is it, huh? Our new home.
4: Not exactly a dream palace.
0: I'm just gonna lie here until they bring me a bed. I'll sleep right on this floor, in these clothes.
4: Get up off of the floor. You'll get dirt all over your clothes.
0: Joke's on you. My clothes are already covered in dirt.
4: This place is all dirt. Why did you want to play with Harvey? It's not like you to pass up a game of catch with him.
0: Just tired. After a long day of traveling, I just want to sit down. I'm not the young Nisei I was at 20.
4: Me neither. I could have sworn my knees didn't creak this much.
0: I thought after we bought our house, we wouldn't have to move anymore. But lately, even sitting down feels like a chore. Guess I'm just an old man now.
4: You've been making that excuse for 10 years. If you were an old man then, you'd be dead by now.
0: Maybe you're right. Maybe I am dead. Bring me back to life when the war is over. Our first night in the barrack was a stark reminder of our new reality. The walls, thin and unforgiving, closed in on us, amplifying every creak and murmur. Outside, the camp was alive with the sounds of families settling in, trying to find some semblance of normalcy in a strange place. Every groan, every whisper, every rustle of blankets was magnified, making it impossible to forget where we were.
6: Good. The light bulb works. Pa, can you tell us a story tonight? Like you used to?
0: Not tonight. I'm too tired.
4: A story would help all of us. It could be a nice distraction.
0: No. I'm sorry. I'm just not in the mood. A hollowness had settled in the pit of my stomach. The places we had built, the memories we'd shaped, they were all scattered like dust in the desert wind. I couldn't help but wonder, how much more could one lose before there was nothing left at all? How did one find hope in a place that seemed to swallow it whole. A few weeks had gone by, and it was tough to settle in. It was hard to sleep, not just because of the noise or the heat during the day, but the cold at night and the constant worry. The future felt so unclear, like a fog we couldn't see through. I'd toss and turn, but sleep wouldn't come. Eventually, I'd give up trying and start walking around the barracks just to warm myself up. Sometimes, I'd end up by the campfire with some of the other men, men trying to pass the time like me, looking for comfort in the cold nights.
7: Hey, can I join you?
8: Sure. There's always room for one more.
7: Zenny.
8: Yudo. Here, take a swig.
7: Where'd you get this?
8: Some peach farmer fermented it in his stall.
7: Is it clean?
8: Best not to think about it.
7: I haven't had a drink since Fresno.
8: Well, then, take a bigger swig than that.
7: That's, not great. But I feel woozy. Thanks.
8: Well, this isn't exactly the place to make top-shelf brew.
7: So, baseball?
8: Baseball. Funny. No matter where you are, there's always someone you can talk to about baseball. Doesn't matter what's going on around you, there's always someone you can talk to about a game.
7: It's like, if you know baseball, you're in good company.
8: Back in high school, I wasn't much of a hitter. But man, could I bunt. Coach used to call me the Bunt King. Said I could lay down a bunt so perfectly. It was like placing the ball with my hands. I didn't think much of it back then. It was just what I could do. But there was this one game. Tied in the ninth, and we had a guy on third, Tosh Takahashi. Coach gave me the signal to bunt, and I knew this was my shot. The pitcher threw a fastball, and I laid down the most perfect bunt of my life. The ball just trickled down the third base line, hugging the chalk like it was glued there. I barely made it to first before Tosh slid into home. That's when I learned that even the little things can make a difference. Coach always said it's not about being the star. It's about doing your part. I guess that's what I try to remember now. Even in this place. We've all got our parts to play. One bunt at a time. Got any stories? Something that sticks with you?
7: There is one. Back when I was just a kid in Hawaii, my brothers and I, we'd sneak onto the sugarcane fields after our chores. The workers had a makeshift diamond set up. Nothing fancy, just a few sticks and a lot of imagination. We didn't have real equipment, so we used whatever we could find. A broom handle for a bat, a rock for a ball.
8: Ooh, sounds like it hurt to hit a rock.
7: We didn't care. We just wanted to play. There was this one day, though. I'll never forget it. The sun was blazing, sweat dripping into our eyes as we made it through the cane field. My brother kept pushing to keep running all the way there. And then when we got there, I nearly passed out. My brother stood there with this serious look on his face. I thought something was wrong. But then he pulled out a real baseball and handed it to me. He saved up for weeks. We all stood there, staring at that ball like it was made of gold. That day, we played until the sunset. We were just kids surrounded by the sugarcane, lost in the game. But it felt like we were playing in the World Series. That ball, it was more than just a toy. It was a symbol of what baseball meant to us. Hope, joy, a connection to something bigger than ourselves. You know, I've been looking around this place. There's a lot of open land here. Maybe we could build something. I mean, not just a makeshift field, but something real.
9: This hooch is stronger than I thought.
8: It would take a miracle to build a stadium out here.
0: Maybe it was the booze, or maybe it was just having a friend to talk to. But the despair I carried started to lift, just a little. The idea of building a field gave me hope. It wasn't much, but in that moment, it was enough to make me believe things could change. I woke up before the sun, careful not to wake anyone. The heat would be brutal later, so I wanted to get moving early. Clearing the brush and rocks by hand wasn't easy, but it was a start. I didn't know how long it would take, but I had to begin somewhere.
1: What are you doing, Pa?
7: We're going to build a baseball field.
1: We are?
7: Yes, we are. Don't you want to play baseball on a real field?
1: Yeah, I guess so. But this doesn't look like much of a field. Looks like a lot of work.
7: It is. But anything good is worth doing right. You'd start picking up those rocks and move them off to the side.
1: All right.
7: I'm sure your mother put you up to this, but thank you for coming out to help me. I'm proud of you.
1: Yeah, all right, Pa. You're welcome.
7: This camp is pretty brutal, huh? How are you holding up? I know it's not easy. You can talk to me.
1: Why are we even here? Did we do something wrong?
7: No. We didn't do anything wrong.
1: Then why did they make us leave our home?
7: Because some people think we're different. They're scared of us because we look like we're from Japan. And now America is at war with Japan.
1: But we're American, right?
7: Some people don't see it that way. They only see the slant of our eyes, and they make judgments without really knowing us.
1: So they hate us because we're Japanese.
7: Not everyone hates us, but some people are afraid. And when people are afraid, they do things to protect themselves. That's why we're here. But it doesn't change who we are. We're still the same people we were before all this happened.
1: I just want to go home. Back to how things were. I miss school. I miss my friends. It feels like no one understands. It's not fair.
7: Sometimes life is unfair. And people don't always do what's right. But we can't let that change who we are. We have to keep our heads up, even when life throws us a curveball. The important thing to remember is that no matter what happens, we have to keep going. We have to keep doing the right thing, even when others don't. That's how we show who we really are. One day, others will see it too. Not today, maybe not tomorrow, but someday.
0: As we worked, I knew the road ahead wouldn't be easy. But I also knew that if I could teach Harvey how to work hard and push through tough times, then we could face whatever came our way. Having Harvey beside me, even reluctantly, made the work feel less heavy. We kept at it,
5: One sagebrush, one rock at a time.
9: Hey, what are you two doing?
1: We're building a baseball field.
9: A baseball field, huh? Need an extra hand?
7: We could use all the help we can get.
9: Good. I brought some friends. We're all itching to do something that feels like home.
10: Hey, need a hand?
7: Why do you all want to help?
9: We're tired of sitting around, doing nothing but thinking about what we've lost. We want to build something that's ours. Something they can't take away. And what else are we going to do? Sit in those barracks all day, feeling sorry for ourselves? Nah, give me a shovel.
5: I looked around and couldn't believe it. Everyone was there, working together in the hot sun to build the field. What started with just a few hands had turned into something bigger. The whole camp wanted this. Maybe, just maybe, we could actually get it done. After days of clearing sagebrush and rocks, we finally had a decent patch of land. It wasn't perfect, but it was something we could work with.
1: This is taking forever. How are we supposed to make this flat?
9: It's like trying to break through concrete. Don't know how we're gonna run on this.
7: How's it going?
9: We're getting there. Slowly. Feels like it's gonna take weeks at this rate.
1: Maybe longer.
7: Yeah. This desert dirt, bone dry, packed hard. Almost feels like you'll break the shovel before the ground gives in. Hey. I've got an idea. I'm gonna talk to the guard.
1: Keep working. Where's he going?
9: I don't know. He's always up to something.
1: I heard they call you the Bunt King.
9: Yeah, I like that. I don't need to be a show-off. Bunting works for me. Keeps the game moving. What about you, kid? Are you a bunter?
1: No way. I like to hit it. Let that ball soar over the fence.
9: I'm sure you do, kid. I'm sure it feels good. I bet you do it all of the time.
1: Is that bulldozer?
9: No way! Told you, always something up his sleeve.
11: All right, let's move this out.
1: We're actually gonna finish it now.
11: Not yet, but we're a lot closer.
5: What would have taken weeks, maybe months, was done in hours. The bulldozer made the impossible seem within reach. For the first time, the field was coming together. And with it, something bigger than the game itself.
1: This is so great. Now I can practice my slides.
7: Give it a try. We'll need to turn this dirt to clay. Harvey, will you water it down with me in the mornings before practice?
1: Sure thing. Can we play now?
7: Well, I was thinking. You see your mama sitting over there, tucked under that patch of shade?
1: Sure.
7: She's here every day, watching in her chair, braving the heat just to watch you play. She really likes to see us out here. But I was thinking, maybe she deserves better than that chair. What if we built some bleachers, a proper place for her to sit, shade with a nice view of the whole field, a VIP section, just for her? What do you think? If we build the bleachers, she'll have the best seat in the house to watch you play every day.
1: So, we build it, and then we play?
7: We build it, and then we play.
5: That evening, we all sat in the mess hall. Me, Kyoko, and Harvey. It wasn't often that we had a moment like this, sharing a meal and talking about the little things. For a while, it felt almost normal. Like we were a family again.
4: It's nice to sit together like this. We don't do it enough.
7: Yeah, it is. We should make it a habit.
11: Especially after we finish the field. Then we can talk about the games over dinner every night.
4: Oh, I'd like that. I'll be there for every...
7: Kyoko?
4: It's nothing. It's just a little...
6: be there for every game, right?
2: Of course I will, Harvey.
5: Her coughing had gotten worse, but that night in the mess hall was more concerning than ever. Kyoko tried to hide the specks of blood in her handkerchief.
7: Come on, let's get you back to our barrack.
2: I'm fine. It's nothing.
7: No. Come on. Let's just get you out of here.
5: The rest of the night was a blur. Kyoko's cough got worse, even though she tried to hide it. I lay awake, listening to the soft sound of her coughing into a handkerchief, pretending nothing was wrong. The blood she wiped away lingered in my mind, long after she fell asleep. Out on the field, the air was still, but my mind was a whirlwind. I kept thinking about Kyoko, how sick she'd gotten, how she was struggling more every day. And Harvey, he should be out there playing like any other boy his age, carefree. But instead, he's stuck here with us, in this place that's nothing like home. I couldn't help but wonder why. Why did this have to happen to us? We were living a good life. I had Kyoko, the kids, and baseball. But then everything fell apart. And for what? A war I never wanted. Japan could go to hell for what they did to us. It wasn't my war.
7: Harvey, what are you doing out here?
6: I couldn't sleep. Is Mama gonna be okay?
7: Come on. Sit next to me. Your mama's really sick, and I don't know what's going to happen, but I do know she's strong. We have to believe in her, just like she's always believed in us.
6: I don't want her to leave us.
7: Neither do I. But whatever happens, we'll get through it. Together.
5: We sat there in the quiet. Harvey deserved the truth, even if it was hard. I couldn't take the fear away, but I had to be strong. For him, for Kyoko, for all of us trying to survive in this place. Between practice, hospital visits, and building the field, the next few weeks blurred by. The government had ordered barbed wire fences to be put up around the camp, except for the field. Up until then, there wasn't a fence, because there was no place to go. But the decision was made to outline the area of the center. It couldn't have been better timing. We stole every other post and used them to build our bleachers. Taking those posts felt like a small act of rebellion. Whether the guards noticed or didn't care, it didn't matter. Soon enough, we had rows of bleachers, a VIP section, and even a dugout. It looked like a real stadium. The boys played like they had something to prove to themselves, to the camp, and maybe even to me.
7: Harvey, there's just one thing left for you to do.
6: What's that?
7: The field. It's nearly perfect. But it's not a real ballpark until home plate's down. And I want you to be the one to place it.
6: Really? You mean it?
7: Of course. It wouldn't be a Zenimura field without a Zenimura putting down home plate. This plate might as well have your name on it with all the home runs you'll hit.
6: Thanks, Pa.
7: Are you ready to play?
6: Of course I'm ready.
7: All right. Go get the team.
11: The field's ready. Let's play.
5: As Harvey ran to gather the boys, I stood there on that field, imagining the games we'd soon play. The joy, the camaraderie. For a moment, I let myself dream. And as the boys returned, ready to play, the community gathered around us. It felt like the whole camp was here. Everyone eager to find a piece of home in the game we were about to play.
10: Thank you, Kenichi. We all needed this. It feels like home again.
12: Yes, thanks, Sunny. Because of you, my son can have fun again, and I can cheer him on. You're a hero to this camp.
7: All right, that's enough. We all did this together. This field is ready because of all of us. It's not just a place to play. It's a testament to our community and a monument to our dignity. Now, let's play ball. Harvey, you're up first. Knock it all the way to Fresno.
13: Yeah, let's go.
5: I'll admit, I felt selfish. I wanted Harvey to hit that first ball. Watching him step up to the plate, the first one to do so, filled me with pride. And then the ball flew into the outfield, and the sound was like music. It was a perfect hit. The crowd cheered louder than I had ever heard. Watching Harvey round second, sprint past third, and slide into home, I knew we had done something special. We'd taken a piece of barren land and turned it into a place of hope, a piece of freedom, where everyone could find joy again. Harvey looked at me, smiling. And in that moment, I knew this wasn't just a game. It was home. A few weeks after tryouts came the first day of practice. We started early, and the boys weren't too happy about it. But I could see something different in their eyes. Normally, I'd see glum and hopeless faces. But today, there was something else. They were glad to be there and ready to go.
8: Looks like a good turnout today. Are you ready for this?
7: Yeah, I am. It's the first time I'm really coaching Harvey. Not just tossing the ball around. Feels different.
8: You'll be great. Harvey's lucky to have you as his coach.
7: I hope so. I've always pushed him to be the best. Out here, he's not just my kid. He's got to earn it like everyone else.
8: The boys will hate you for being tough on them. But they'll be glad you did when they're playing for the Yankees.
7: All right, team, huddle up. You've all put work into this field. Now it's time to play on it. But if you're going to play, then we're going to play like professionals. How many of you want to go pro one day?
14: I can't wait to be young. Yeah.
7: Good. But let me tell you something about playing in the major leagues. You don't get there by chasing perfection. You'll burn out if you do that. No one's perfect. The goal is simple. Just be better than yesterday. Every single day, better than the day before. I've played this game for over 20 years. Some days you'll win, some days you'll strike out. But as long as you're pushing yourself to improve, you're already on the right path.
15: Harvey, is he for real? Did your pa actually play with Lou Gehrig?
6: Yeah. One time, he went to Japan and...
7: Hey, I'm talking here.
6: Sorry, Pa. I mean, Coach.
7: All right, enough talk. Let's get moving. I want everyone to run a lap around the camp. I'm timing you. Go! And Harvey, don't be last.
5: I didn't want to be hard on Harvey, but I had to set the tone. Some of those kids didn't just need to learn the game. They needed to learn respect and discipline.
7: All right, let's run drills. Harvey, take first base. Tets, you're on second. Talk. Outfield.
5: As the drills continued, I could see the boys starting to falter. It wasn't long before mistakes started to happen.
7: No, no, no. Run it again.
12: I've got it. Oops.
7: Pick it up. Run it again.
15: Why is he being so hard on us, Harvey?
6: I don't know. He's not usually my coach. We just play catch.
12: Yeah, well, seems like he's really enjoying yelling at us now.
15: Maybe this is what he's like when he's serious.
6: I've never seen him coach before, okay? Maybe this is just how he does it.
12: Yeah, well, thanks for sharing him with us. Really feeling the love.
6: He just wants us to be better. It's not that bad.
12: Easy for you to say. He's your dad.
9: Babe Ruth didn't get better by taking it easy. Push yourselves harder. You want to improve, you've got to work for it. Harvey, you're too slow to second. You need to be quicker. Everyone, drop your gear and start running laps.
6: Coach, we're trying our best. We're exhausted.
9: Exhausted? Just for that complaint. 10 push-ups, everyone.
12: Thanks a lot, Harvey.
9: All right, everyone. Go get lunch. Cool off a bit, and we'll pick it up later.
8: Hey, Coach. Maybe take it easy on the boys today. It's their first practice. They're still getting used to it.
5: They need to be pushed. I don't want them thinking it's going to be easy. Gotta train them hard so the rest of it feels easier.
8: Okay, but there won't be a team to coach if you're too tough. Oh, that's good stuff. You want some?
5: Not during practice. Normally, I'd kick any drunkard off my field. But I'll make an exception, since this is no ordinary field. Just keep it under control, okay?
8: Yeah. I'll ration my drinking to a swig. Just trying to help you loosen up a bit. These kids just want to have fun. But it's no fun if the coach isn't fun.
5: My coach trained me this hard.
8: And did you like him?
5: Not then, but I do now.
8: Why now?
5: Because he trained us so hard that now my game is excellent. He showed me discipline and hard work could turn anything into a career. He pushed me past my limits and made me who I am today.
8: But
5: you're right. He wasn't any fun.
8: And back then you weren't in prison during wartime. This is different time, a different place. You're carrying a lot, and I know Kyoko's illness doesn't make things easier. It takes a lot out of a man to keep up a good front for his family. But don't take your anger out on these kids. They're going through as much as we are.
5: You're right. Maybe I could loosen up a bit. Pass me the flask.
8: That's the spirit. Hey, I heard you toured Japan. What was that like?
5: I took Gehrig and a group of all-stars to Tokyo and Osaka. We had a great time seeing what baseball's like outside of America. Gehrig was so impressed. He said he wouldn't mind playing a season there. We were so close to making it a regular exchange. But then, well, Japan came over here a little unexpectedly.
8: What a shame. That would have been beautiful.
5: That's all right. When the war is over and all the dust has settled, we'll pick up right where we left off. We'll rebuild, keep playing, and we'll make that exchange happen. Baseball's bigger than this war. Oh, wait! I've got it. We should take the boys to Tucson. There's got to be a team out there.
8: Every time you drink from that flask, you come up with some wild idea. I'll admit building this field turned out great, but thinking those gaijin from the city are going to play against us, the cards probably won't even let us do it.
5: That's what they said about the field, too. And look at us now. We just need to get one game. One game, Hiro. Think of what it would mean for the boys.
8: You really don't know when to quit, do you? All right, let's see if we can make it happen. But you're telling the sheriff about your plan if we get stopped at the city limits.
5: Deal. Despite the odds, we had to try. Baseball had a way of bridging gaps. And maybe, just maybe, it would work here too. With our plan in place, Hiro, Harvey, and I took a trip to arrange a game with the local high school. We hoped baseball could bridge the gap between us.
14: What are they doing?
16: They should stay in their camp where they belong.
17: Pa, why are they looking at us like that?
5: It's all right. We're just here to talk baseball. Keep your focus.
16: Hey, what are you people doing in Tucson?
8: We just want to arrange a ball game with the local high school.
16: Oh, yeah? What's your team called?
5: We're the Butte High Eagles.
16: More like the Butt High Rice Eaters. A game? With you lot? Not a chance.
17: Why are they yelling at us?
5: It's fear, son. Fear and ignorance.
8: Told you. To them, we're just a bunch of chaps.
5: We returned to camp with heavy hearts. The high school wouldn't even let us talk to the principal. The secretary turned us away without even hearing our ideas. Our spirits were low, but we had to find another way.
4: What happened?
7: They didn't even want to look at us. They just aren't ready for us yet. What's this?
4: Me and Mrs. Sato have been working on uniforms. These will give the boys a sense of pride.
7: These look great. Where did you get the material?
4: We found extra mattresses, so we pulled the cloth. Harvey, try out your new uniform.
17: It looks perfect. Thanks, Mama.
4: I made you one too, Coach. The fabric might be a bit itchy, but it's durable.
7: This feels right.
4: You look good in it.
17: Yeah, Pa. You look like a real ball player again.
7: It's like wearing the American flag.
17: I'm gonna go show the team.
4: We're almost done with the rest of the
5: I think you've turned that cough into your signature move. You always cough right when you want me to get closer.
4: Don't fuss over me. I'm fine, really.
5: I don't want you to push yourself too hard. Take it easy, okay?
4: No, I need this. While I'm still here, while I still have time, I want to make something for Harvey.
5: You don't need to push yourself for that.
4: I do. I want him to have something to carry with him. Something from me, even if I'm not here. This uniform, it's something he'll wear, something he'll remember. He'll always have a piece of me with him.
5: Don't talk like that. You're going to be here.
4: Maybe. Maybe not. But this way, I'll be with him no matter what happens.
5: You will always be with him, Kyoko. Even if they take you to the sanatorium, you'll be here with us.
4: I don't want to be stuck laying in bed with all the other sick and dying away from my family. I would rather die here, watching my son and husband play baseball.
5: Each cough echoed in my mind long after it stopped. I kept telling myself she'd be all right, but deep down, I knew she wasn't getting better. The sanatorium was the only option, but the thought of her leaving, of her not coming back, I wanted to believe she'd pull through, but with every breath, I was losing her, bit by bit. When we couldn't go into town for games, we turned to other camps. Seems like every camp had the same idea to build a field. Rocky ground, makeshift equipment, barely enough space to call a ballpark. But when we stepped onto those fields, none of that mattered. For a few hours, we weren't prisoners. We weren't even Japanese. We were just baseball players. The game gave us all a break from the dust, the fences, and the waiting. Without baseball, the camps would have been as dull and lifeless as the desert around us. But in January of 1943, something arrived that none of us could have anticipated. A loyalty questionnaire. The government called it the application for leave clearance. The questions were meant to gauge our allegiance, but the way they were worded felt like a trap.
8: Did you read this?
7: Not yet. What's it about?
8: Read these two, right here.
18: Question 27. Are you willing to serve in the armed forces of the United States on combat duty, wherever ordered?
8: Combat duty? After everything they've put us through.
18: Question 28. Will you swear unqualified allegiance to the United States of America and faithfully defend the United States from any or all attack by foreign or domestic forces, and forswear any form of allegiance or obedience to the Japanese emperor or any other foreign government, power, or organization?
8: Forswear any form of allegiance to the emperor?
18: Even if you never swore it in the first place.
8: They want us to prove we're loyal.
18: And if we say no, what then? None of this makes sense.
8: Makes sense? There's nothing to make sense of. How can they ask us to pledge loyalty to a country that locks us up? They stripped us of our rights, our dignity, and now they want us to fight their war?
18: But if we refuse, what does that mean for our families?
8: The military doesn't care about us. They see us as enemies. And over my dead body will I be used to fight their war. And if you say yes, yes, then you're just a fool.
18: You think I'm not angry? My family is counting on me to protect them. If I say no, no, we could be moved. Kyoko wouldn't survive another transfer. And Harvey? I don't even know what would happen to him if they decide to deport us.
8: You think fighting in their war will earn us that freedom?
18: Maybe I'm too old for them. Or maybe they never call me up to the front lines.
8: I refuse to fight for a government that doesn't see us as equals.
18: But if we don't comply, do we stay in these camps forever? Do we condemn our children to live in a country that sees them as disloyal?
8: We have to stand up for ourselves, for what's right.
18: You're willing to split us apart over this?
8: If you're not with me, then we can't be on the same team.
5: The questionnaire tore our community apart. Friends became opponents, and families split. The camp, once united by baseball, was now divided by a piece of paper. I was fed up. Fed up with the government playing games with our lives. They took everything from us. And now, they were tearing our community apart again. We were being pitted against each other, over and over. It felt like a cruel joke, and I couldn't take it anymore. The next day's practice felt hollow. Half the team was gone. The ones who said, yes, yes, stayed with me and Harvey. The no, no crowd followed Hiro, keeping their distance, practicing on the other side of camp. It burned me up inside. Hiro stopped talking to me and kept fighting with others in the camp who disagreed. I went to make peace with Hiro. I proposed a series of games between the yes, yes, and no-no teams, something to remind us what it felt like to play ball again. It was supposed to be simple, something to ease the tension. But Hiro wouldn't have it.
8: Are you serious? That's stupid. A game? You think playing baseball is going to solve anything? You really think that's what we need right now? It's reckless.
7: It's not about solving things. It's about...
8: About what? Forgetting where we are, forgetting what they've done to us? You think this is all just some game to get through, don't you? You've always been like this. You've always thought you could just swing a bat and fix everything.
5: His words stung. It cut deep. Hiro wasn't just angry at the world. He was angry at me.
18: I'm not trying to fix everything. I'm just trying to stop us from breaking down.
8: Breaking down? You really think a game is going to stop that? You're still living in a fantasy. We're prisoners. Nothing you do on that field matters anymore. It's pointless.
5: I tried to hold it in. I really did. But then he said the one thing I couldn't ignore.
8: You've lost it. Maybe you're not as good as you think you are.
18: What did you say?
8: You heard me. Always playing the hero. Let it go.
18: Let it go? Maybe the reason you're so bitter is because you've always been second rate. You never had what it took to lead, and now you're just taking it out on everyone else.
8: Second rate? You think you're better than me? At least I'm not pretending a game can fix everything.
18: You talk big, but I don't see you doing anything to make things better. Let's settle it on the field. 3-game series, winner takes all.
8: Fine. I'll play your stupid game. And when I win, you drop the whole thing. No more games, no more teams, no more pretending.
18: And when I win, you shut up and stop acting like a martyr.
8: Deal. But don't come crying to me when your fantasy falls apart.
5: That was it. I wasn't just proposing a game anymore. I was going to win. And I was going to make sure Hiro knew it.
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3: I want to see more hustle. Move like you mean it. Faster. You call that running? Move it. Stop making excuses. We need to be perfect out here. We're not stopping until you get it right. Faster. Harder. Show me you want this.
4: I kept pushing, not realizing I was driving them too far. It wasn't about the game anymore. It was about proving a point. The more frustrated I got, the harder I made them work. I could see the exhaustion in their faces, but I couldn't stop myself. I wanted the boys to work harder, not just for the game, but to prove something, to Hero, to myself, to everyone.
3: All right, that's enough for today.
4: The boys walked away, drained and defeated. Even Harvey didn't look at me. I had turned practice into a battlefield. We came home to the barrack after a long, hot day on the field. Harvey went straight for the bed.
5: Pa worked us to the bone today.
6: I'm so tired.
4: Toughen up. Stop complaining.
5: You're training us too hard.
4: Fun comes after hard work.
5: We just want to play, but you're so mean. Pushing us until we pass out.
4: We have to build a solid team first.
5: The team thought this would be more fun, but now it feels like torture.
4: If you're going to play, you're going to play right.
5: They're bullying me because my father is their coach.
4: We need to win these next games.
5: Sometimes I think you care more about baseball than me.
4: That's not true.
5: Really? It sure feels like it. All you ever talk about is the team winning and doing everything perfectly.
4: I just want you to be the best you can be.
5: The best? Or better than everyone else? 'Cause I don't think anyone's ever good enough for you. You push us so hard and it's never enough. You don't care about me. All you care about is winning.
4: That's not true. I care about you, and I care about teaching you the right way to do things. How to work hard and not give up.
5: Doesn't feel that way.
4: Harvey, I just want you to learn that hard work pays off.
5: Doesn't feel like it. Maybe I should have gone to Hero's team. At least he's sticking up for the community.
7: Why are you pushing him so hard? He's just a boy. Harvey helped you build that field, and now practice is even harder than construction.
4: I have to treat him like the rest of the team. He's my son. But out there, he's just another player.
7: But you're training them like professionals. These are kids who just want to play.
4: They're going to play the right way or not play at all. If he wants to be great, then he needs to work hard for that.
7: I understand, but don't take your frustration out on him.
4: I'm doing my best. What more do you want from me?
7: What's going on? Huh? You're getting so worked up about this. You're getting angry all the time.
4: You think I don't know that? You think I don't feel the pressure? Every day I see what this place is doing to us.
7: But you're not keeping it together. You're pushing us away, and it's not what we need. Harvey needs his father, not just a coach.
4: What do you want me to do? Pretend everything is fine? Ignore what's happening? How do we keep going when every day is a reminder of how helpless we are?
7: We are not helpless. We have each other, but you're letting your anger control you. You're not yourself anymore.
4: I'm fine. Just let it be.
7: I can't stand to see you like this. I understand that you're...

0: angry. I understand that this is frustrating. Every day in this place feels like we're going to be here forever, and I know you're trying. You're working harder than ever, pushing yourself to your own limits. But you're also taking your frustration out on Harvey, the other kids, and me.
1: I'm just trying to coach them. If I don't push them, who will?
0: I know you're trying to make them better, to prepare them for whatever comes next. But these boys look up to you, and they want to make you proud. And right now, they're scared. You're pushing them so hard that you're forgetting they need someone to look up to while they live behind barbed wire. And Harvey, he needs you. I love you, but you need to find a way to balance this. Talk to him. He needs to hear from you that he's more than just a player on your team.
1: Kyoko's words weighed on me. I knew I needed to talk to Harvey, but I was still his coach. And in this place, I couldn't just be his father. Everything I did, every decision I made, felt like I was losing a little more of myself. I tried to talk to Harvey that night when he came back to the barrack, but he wouldn't even look at me. He just needed some time to cool off, to play without feeling the pressure from me. Maybe I could cut back, show him that I could change. Maybe after the games, we could finally have a good heart-to-heart. That's what I told myself. That's what I thought would happen. Our three-game series drew the entire camp. Everyone was eager to see the yes-yes and no-no teams face off. But the usual excitement was replaced with heavy tension. Normally, Hiro and I would sit next to each other, watching the players, swapping stories. But this time, felt so different. Quiet. Tense. Even the crowd was quiet, almost like the fun had been sucked out of the game.
2: Play ball!
1: Hiro's team took an early lead. Their precision and drive were unmatched. But our yes-yes team fought back with everything we had. The first game ended with our team winning by a narrow margin.
3: Good game, Hiro.
4: Yeah, whatever. Be ready to lose the next one.
1: The second game was even more intense. Hiro's team came with a vengeance. They were hungry for a win, and it showed in their play. I noticed their team playing dirty. They started throwing brushback pitches, the ball skimming the batter's uniforms. They were ready to hit our players just to make it hurt. Their runners slid hard into our guys at second base, spikes up, trying to rattle us. At one point, their catcher even tried to block the plate before the ball was anywhere near him. But the ninth inning, we were down by one run, and this was our last chance to tie the game. Tensions hung in the air like a storm cloud, and it was clear this wasn't just a game anymore.
2: Strike three, you're out!
5: That's That was a ball!
4: The ump called it a strike. That's the game.
5: We all saw it. The ball was outside the box by a mile.
4: Are you seriously going to argue with the ump now? We agreed to respect the calls.
5: Respect the calls? You've been playing dirty this whole time. You really want to win that badly?
4: It's called strategy. Maybe you should try it sometime.
5: Strategy? That's what you're calling it?
4: Ah, come on. You're being a sore loser.
5: This isn't about losing. You're letting your boys play dirty, and you're hiding behind the ump's calls to justify it.
4: You let us walk all over you the whole game, and now you want to challenge our strategy? That's your problem. You're too focused on playing by the rules, even when they're stacked against you. There are moments when you have to fight fire with fire. Stand your ground and play a different game altogether.
5: At what cost? You're turning this game into a war.
6: Pop, please, it's just a game.
5: No, Harvey, it's not just a game. We're not going to play against a bunch of cheaters.
6: Maybe Hiro's right. You are a sore loser.
5: What did you say?
6: You don't care about us. All you care about is winning. That's why no one likes playing for you. You're not a coach. You're a bully. You just yell and make us feel bad when we mess up.
5: Harvey,
1: That's enough.
6: You're not even a good father anymore. All you care about is your stupid game.
5: Harvey, I...
7: Let him go.
1: At that moment, the world stopped. My hand struck Harvey, and regret washed over me before the sound even faded. Silence felt like a weight, thick and suffocating. Some stared at me, shocked, while others turned away, embarrassed for me, ashamed of what I had done. Hero and I agreed to cancel the last game. The game had become meaningless. Winning or losing wasn't important anymore. All I wanted was to find Harvey, to tell him I was sorry, but I couldn't find him anywhere. The field, which we had built with such pride, now felt empty. The cheers, the excitement, even the rivalry, all of it had disappeared in an instant. All I could think about now was how I let my own anger hurt the person I loved most. Later that day, I found some bootleg sake and drank it in a quiet spot away from the field. The shame of what I had done to Harvey ate me alive. I never meant to hit him. Everything just boiled over inside of me. Yes, yes. No, no. Yes, no. No, yes. Those questions tore the camp apart. The government had pushed us so far, and I snapped. Harvey couldn't understand the politics of those questions. Hell, I barely understood it myself. But none of that mattered. He didn't deserve the slap. I didn't know why I did it. Even now, I still feel the sting in my hand, and I'll feel it until the day I die. Kyoko found me, sitting by a barrack, drinking. She didn't say a word, just sat beside me. And that silence, it made everything worse. I don't even know what I'm doing anymore. I didn't mean to hit him. Hell, I didn't mean for any of this to happen. But what do I do, huh? What the hell do I do now, Kyoko? I should have been better. I should have kept my cool. But everything's falling apart. Harvey, the team, me, this whole goddamn camp. I'm trying, Kyoko. I'm trying to hold it together. But I snapped. I snapped. And I hurt him. My own son. I hate this place. I hate what it's doing to me. To us. We're stuck here, trapped like animals behind barbed wire, and for what? Yes, yes, no, no, who the hell cares? None of it makes sense. None of it matters. And now I'm pushing Harvey away. I'm pushing everyone away. I'm turning into someone I don't even recognize. What kind of father hits his own son?
0: You've survived more dangerous things than fighting with your son. Just remind him that you're here for him.
1: As we walked back to the camp, the shame gnawed at me. I could hardly imagine looking Harvey in the eye. I felt unworthy of his forgiveness. I had let my anger take over. And now I didn't know how to fix it. Maybe I couldn't. The truth was, I was afraid. Afraid that even if I tried to make things right, it might not be enough. And that was the part that scared me the most. I found Harvey outside, alone, tossing pebbles into the air and hitting them with a stick. Just like I used to. Each hit sent the stones flying out into the empty field, and every crack of the stick felt like the sound of his anger breaking through. He didn't look at me. He just kept swinging, trying to send those pebbles as far away as he could, like he wanted to hit his feelings away with them. Harvey, can we talk? I know you're angry. You have every right to be. I'm sorry. Please. I didn't mean to hurt you. I shouldn't have let my anger take over. But
6: just leave me alone!
1: I stood there, watching him walk through the barracks. The silence was heavy. Heavier than anything I'd felt in a long time. I wasn't sure if giving him space was the right thing to do, but maybe he needed it. Maybe we both did. I remembered a time I hadn't talked to my own father for weeks. Anger does that. It makes you hold back when all you want is to make things right. I knew I had to find a way to bridge the gap I'd created. But for now, all I could do was wait. It was a rough night. I couldn't sleep. All I could think about were my mistakes. Harvey, the way I lost control. Hero, how we argued over the questionnaire. Kyoko, how I had neglected her, making it worse. I went to the field, hoping to find some peace. Maybe even find Harvey. But he wasn't there. I walked the bases, watered the dirt, but nothing helped. The field, the one thing I thought would bring us together, now just reminded me of everything that was broken. My family, my friends, myself. It used to feel like hope. Now it felt hollow. Like all the good and bad in my life had merged into something I couldn't carry. I stood at home plate and felt the guilt, the shame, the regret. Every time I tried to fix things, I seemed to push people further away. I didn't know how to make it right. I heard footsteps behind me. Hero had come to the field, stopping next to me. And for a moment, neither of us spoke.
7: Zenny.
1: What do you want?
7: I've been meaning to talk to you. I'm embarrassed about how things have been. How are you? How's Harvey doing?
1: He's not talking to me right now.
7: My boy hasn't said a word to me in a long time either. I've been angry at home, and I think the drinking, it's getting to me. It's hard to stay sober in a place like this.
1: Yeah, I get that.
7: Last night, I got so mad, I said things I shouldn't have. My wife, she kicked me out. I guess she's had enough of me, too.
1: I'm sorry to hear that. You all right?
7: I'll be okay. But I feel bad, you know. We've all messed up once or twice. Times we regret having done something we're not proud of. I wish life didn't turn out this way for any of us. In any case, I'm sorry.
1: I should apologize, too. It's not your fault we're in this position. None of us should be here. None of us should be questioned of our loyalty. I'm sorry for what I said.
7: I just feel like every day we're losing more of ourselves. Trapped here in this desert, it's like nothing we do matters. No matter how hard we try, it's never enough. I'm tired, Zenny. Tired of defending a country that puts us here. They ripped us from our homes, scattered our families. Why should I fight in their war?
1: I get it. If it were just me, I'd probably say no, no, too. But we've been uprooted so many times already. I wasn't angry at you. I'm angry at this place. Angry at Japan for starting all this. I've never been this angry before. I don't know if Harvey will ever forgive me.
7: I've had my share of fights with my boys. Harvey's a good kid. He looks up to you more than you realize. He's hurting right now, but he'll come back around. Just Give him time.
1: The morning was quiet, except for the crunch of dirt under our feet. We hadn't said much, but I could feel the weight of everything hanging between us. Hero glanced over at me, but neither of us broke the silence. We were both carrying too much to put into words, fighting for our families, protecting them in only ways we knew how. I doubted we'd ever see eye to eye again, but maybe that didn't matter. We never had the chance to try being friends again. Hero and the other no-nos were sent to Tule Lake in Northern California, rumored to be deported to Japan. It seemed unfair. I saw him off at the bus station. And that was the last time I saw him. With Hero gone, the responsibility of training the team, well, what was left of it, fell on me. I had to do it all myself, and it wasn't just the burden of coaching. The boys who stayed behind needed more than just training. They needed someone to hold it all together. But the field wasn't the same without Hero, and it was even worse without Harvey. He stopped showing up to practice after that day, and I couldn't blame him. Everyone had seen the slap, and his absence was a constant reminder of my mistake. I'd catch glimpses of him walking around the barracks, sometimes glancing over at the field, but he never came back. I didn't know if I would have come back either if I were in his shoes. I couldn't force him to return. I had to give him space. But every day he stayed away, it felt like I was losing him even more. It was halfway through practice on a particularly hot day when I decided to let the boys cool off. One of the expert gardeners had installed a watering system to keep the field looking sharp. Green grass, tall bean stalks lining the outfield. We really did have a nice field. Watching the boys laughing, splashing through the sprinklers, it brought a rare smile to my face. And for a moment, I almost forgot where we were. Almost. I wandered over to the dugout where someone had left a copy of the Butte Town newspaper. I sat down, flipping through it. An article about a Japanese Air Force plane going down caught my eye. My thoughts went straight to Kenji. Had he joined the fight? Was he up there in one of those planes? I refused to let my mind go down that road. I turned the page and kept reading. Then I saw it. An article about the Tucson High Badgers state champs. 6 years straight. The paper wouldn't stop praising their star pitcher, talking about how he could shut down an entire game without giving up a single run. It stuck with me. A pitcher like that could really challenge our boys. I remembered how the last time we tried getting into Tucson, we were unwelcomed. But maybe enough time had passed. Maybe this time would be different. The next morning, I had the guards take me into Tucson. I wore my uniform like armor, stitched together with hope. The last time I came into town, the stares and whispers felt like daggers. This time was different, like the whole town had changed.
8: Hey, look at that uniform. I haven't seen a baseball. He looks like a real player.
9: I haven't seen a game in a year.
8: You think he's here to play ball? I'd love to watch him eat.
1: As I walked through town, my uniform was my shield, protecting me, reminding people that I belonged here too.
5: Hey, you play baseball at that camp, right? We've heard about your team. People say you're really good. Been wanting to see you play, but, well, you know, that camp's in the middle of nowhere.
10: That's all right. We're actually hoping to come into town to play against the Badgers. Do you know where I can find them?
5: Hey, sure thing. The name's Willie, by the way. I'll take you to the coach.
10: Yeah, follow me.
1: It's been a rough time, hasn't it?
5: It has. My brother's overseas. Some days, I don't even know if he's still alive. But, you know, when I see someone in a baseball uniform, it's like for a moment, all the fear and anger fades away. I think of my father playing ball with those kids in the yard. Baseball's always had a way of making things feel normal.
9: even in the worst of times.
10: I know what you mean. Out on the field, it's just you, the ball, and the game. That's why I'm doing this. For my son. For the boys at camp. To give them something real. Something to hold on to.
9: You're doing the right thing for those boys.
1: As I walked through town with that kind stranger, the knots in my chest began to loosen. For the first time in a long while, I felt like we were being seen for who we really were, as people, rather than prisoners or enemies. Baseball wasn't just a game, it was a bridge, a way to connect us in a world that had tried so hard to divide us. Willie walked me right to the coach's door. As we approached, the knots in my chest began to loosen. I knocked, hoping the coach was open to my proposal.
11: Come in.
10: Coach?
11: Call me Hank. How can I help you?
10: Hank? My name is Kenichi Zenimura. Most call me Zenny. I coach the team at Gila River.
11: Oh, yeah, sure. You guys are the Butte High Eagles. Read in the paper, your players beat the Legion Post team with an 11-0 four-pitch shutout. Please take a seat.
10: Thanks. Glad to hear our reputation makes its way outside the barbed wire. I read the Tucson Badgers have been state champions for 6 straight years. Undefeated for the last 3. That's really impressive.
11: Yeah, our team's done some solid work.
10: And your pitcher, Bailey, got quite the arm. Throwing any ball with a little junk on it.
11: That kid's got an arm like a cannon. So, Zenny, what can I do for you?
10: Our boys have trained real hard, played against other camps, but with the reputation of the Badgers, well, it'd be really something to play against a team like yours. You're the best in the state, and we want to play the best. How about it? We can make it a 3-game series. My boys would love to get out that dusty camp for a day. Come into town, play on an ice field, maybe grab an ice cream, even catch a movie.
11: Well, I'm not so sure about that. Don't get me wrong. It'd be great to play against your team. Y'all have really made a name for yourselves. But bringing your boys into town, that's where things get tricky.
10: Tricky? How?
11: Well, not everyone here is as open-minded as we could hope. You might have gotten by today in that uniform, but the reality is, folks around here aren't all going to see ball players when they look at your team. They're going to see, well, something else. And even if most are decent, it only takes one or two to stir up trouble. Some folks around here are still sore, thinking y'all are getting free meals while they're struggling with rations. They don't see what you're going through. And I don't want to put your boys in the middle of that.
10: But you know it's not like that.
11: I do, Zenny. I do. I know you and your boys love the game, and I'd love nothing more than to have a real challenge. But this town, some people here don't take kindly to the Japanese. They think you're outsiders, even though you're American. You show up in town and suddenly we're stirring the pot, fights, heckling. Who knows what could happen?
10: So what? We're just supposed to stay locked up in that camp?
11: No, I don't think that's fair either. But I'm just telling you the truth, Zenny. If I bring your boys into town, you're not just playing against the Badgers. You're playing against people's ignorance and fear. And I'm not sure it's a game we can win.
10: I get it. You've got concerns, but what if you bring your boys out to our camp? The field's not as nice as yours, but it'll let your boys see how we live. Might open some eyes.
11: Bring the Badgers to camp?
10: The Legion Post, despite losing, had a great time. Talk to Coach Hansen. Even if Tucson still won't have us, we still keep our gates open to Tucson.
11: It's not just about the boys, parents, the folks in town. They're not going to be thrilled about it.
10: But unless we try, nothing changes. My boys have worked hard.
1: They deserve a chance to play against the best. And maybe seeing that, seeing us, it'll change a few minds.
11: Look, the boys just want to play ball, but it's not the kids I'm worried about. The town's still got its hang-ups. People here are slow to forget or forgive.
1: I'm not asking for easy. I'm asking for a chance. 3 games. If it works, great. If not, we move on. But I think this is more than just a game. We show them what really matters.
11: You know what? Maybe this is exactly what we need. If anything, this could give folks a reason to look past the fences for once. Let me talk to the right people. I'll see what I can do.
1: That's what I was hoping for.
12: Hank's handshake was firm. I knew he meant it. This wasn't about baseball anymore. We were both ready to push for more than just the game. I walked out of that school with a sense of pride, thinking of the game ahead. But as I stepped into the hallway, reality hit me. Hard.
13: Watch it, Jap!
1: What's your problem?
13: Baseball or no baseball? A Jap is a Jap.
12: Hank was right. Tucson wasn't ready for us. But that was okay. We couldn't change the town that day. But if we could change a few minds by bringing the Badgers to camp, maybe that would be enough. I returned to the field with what I thought would be great news.
1: All right, boys, huddle up. What's going on?
8: Coach, we don't want to play anymore.
14: Baseball isn't fun anymore. It's different without Harvey.
1: I know things haven't been the same without Harvey. But walking away now, is that what you really want?
8: We're just worn out.
1: I've been harder on you than I should have been. I wanted you to be the best. And maybe I lost sight of what that meant. But look around. We built this field with our own hands. Every one of you put in the work. I didn't push you for me. I pushed you because I know what you're capable of. I've made mistakes. After what happened with Harvey, I let my frustration get the best of me. And I pushed you all too hard. I'm sorry for that. But I've got news. I talked to the Tucson Badgers, and they want to come play against us. Here, in camp.
8: What? The Badgers? But what if they don't play fair? What if they pity us?
1: They're not coming to hand us anything. We're going to earn our win, just like they earned theirs. No one's giving us anything, least of all pity.
6: But if they don't pity us, what if they play dirty, like Coach Hero's team did?
1: They might, but we won't. What's gotten into you all? We had the Legion post here last year, and I didn't hear this much self-doubt and assumptions.
14: Coach, we don't want you as our coach. We were already tired of your drills. Then you hit Harvey, and he hasn't showed up to practice in weeks. Baseball just isn't as fun as it used to be. Sorry, Coach.
12: I couldn't believe what I was hearing. The fire that had once lit up their eyes was gone, and it was my fault. I had pushed them too hard, driven them too far past the joy of the game. Now, they had lost all their desire to play. We had built this field with hope, with the belief that it would bring us together. But I was losing them. Baseball, this thing we all loved, was slipping away because of me.
6: Are you going to give up just because I'm not here?
15: Harvey!
6: We're not backing down from this game. We've worked too hard to back down now. You think they're going to play dirty? Let them. We'll show them that no matter what they throw at us, we're not going to crack. I don't care what they think of us. I care about how we play. We've got something to prove, and I'm not walking away from that.
14: Harvey's right. We've come too far to back down now. If we're going to play, let's play like we mean it.
8: Let's show them what we can do.
15: Yeah, we're not going to back down now. Harvey's right.
12: The team had almost given up. But Harvey reminded them that they were more than just kids stuck in a camp. I was proud of him for coming back for his teammates.
1: Good to have you back, Harvey.
12: Harvey remained silent, but he had already said everything that needed to be said. The boys were ready. We were ready. It was time to show everyone what we were made of. The day had finally arrived. April 18th, 1945. They called it the big game. I woke up early, hoping to get to the field for some peace, a chance to clear my head. I wanted to take Harvey with me just to play some catch, talk things over. But when I woke up, he was already gone. It's been like that every day for the past few months. He leaves early, avoiding me, making sure we don't have to face each other.
10: Kyoko.
0: I just need morning air.
10: This is serious. You're spitting up blood. We're going to the hospital.
0: Kenichi, no. I'm fine. I just...
10: I'm not arguing with you. We're going.
11: Her condition is much worse. The coughing, the blood, it's advanced. She said that her chest was painful. Did she ever mention that?
10: No, not at all. What can we do?
11: Well, normally I'd say plenty of sunlight and fresh air, but in her condition, bed rest will give her temporary relief. It may get better over time, but I recommend she avoids being around people. It's going to be hard on her. And on you.
12: I stood there, caught between staying with Kyoko and leading the team. I knew the camp was relying on me and Harvey. I couldn't bear to let him down, and without Hero, there wasn't anyone else to step in. The whole camp was counting on this game. I didn't know what to do.
0: You should go.
10: I can't just leave you here.
0: You have to. Go, play the game, but don't tell Harvey. Spare him the worry.
10: Kyoko, I...
0: Please, win or lose, just... Don't tell him until after.
10: All right. But you are not allowed to die here in this camp among the other sick and dying. Promise me that.
0: I promise.
12: Kyoko believed in me, believed in us. As much as the weight of her illness pressed on me, I couldn't stop now. The camp was waiting. The moment had finally come. As I walked toward the field, I could feel it in the air, alive with energy, with purpose. The crowd filled every inch of the bleachers, and others stood around the field. This was the biggest turnout I had ever seen. The air buzzed, not just with excitement, but with something deeper. This wasn't just a game. It was our chance, our moment to prove who we really were. And then the Badgers arrived. Part of me thought they'd back out at the last minute, or maybe they'd take one look at the camp and turn around. But they didn't. They showed up, bright and early, ready to play.
10: Hank, thanks for coming out all this way to play us on our home field. Our field may not be as flat or smooth as yours, but we're proud of it.
11: No, Zenny, thank you. Just getting the Badgers out here to see the camp has already made a difference. You should have heard them on the bus. And this field. Wow. We played in all types of ballparks, but this is a sight to see. We're really glad to be here.
10: It'll be a game to remember. Have a good game.
11: You too.
10: Huddle up! I want you to know how proud I am of every one of you. We've worked hard to get here. This is it. The big game. We've trained for this, pushed ourselves, and now it's time to show them what we've got. Bring it in.
16: One, two, three, high eagle!
10: All right, boys, let's take the field.
11: Badgers, let's show them what we're made of.
16: One, two, three, Badgers!
6: Play ball!
10: Stay sharp, boys. This is our game.
12: The game kicked off with the Badgers at bat. We moved through the first few innings faster than I expected. We were ahead, but something wasn't right. The Badgers' pitches lacked speed, and their swings felt half-hearted. They fumbled grounders that should have been easy outs. Clumsy mistakes from a team that shouldn't be making them. I watched closely as they jogged to first, showing little effort. They were the undefeated state champs. I expected them to play like pros.
10: Hank, we need to talk. We know your boys are better than this. They're holding back. We didn't come here to be handed a win. We want a fair game, not charity.
11: I didn't ask them to play soft. On the bus ride over, they talked amongst themselves. Some of them weren't sure what to expect. And when they saw the camp, saw how you and your boys live here, well, it shook them. I think they thought easing up was the right thing to do. But that's not what this game is about. And I know it's not what you want either.
10: It's not. We didn't build this field for pity, and we're not asking for favors. We just want to play the game, fair and square. They need to give us everything they've got, or it doesn't mean anything.
11: You've got it. I'll set things straight.
12: With that, the game shifted. Pitches came faster. Swings hit harder. The Badgers gave us the challenge we wanted, and we gave everything we had. Harvey played like I'd never seen before. Although he missed practice, he was in the zone, delivering his best performance yet. Each player pushed himself, but I was especially proud of Harvey for stepping up. The game stretched into extra innings. By the bottom of the 10th, we were tied, 10-10. Two outs, bases loaded. Harvey was up next. My heart pounded. He was still angry with me, hadn't said a word. But as he walked by and tapped the bat on his shoes, I gave him one last word of encouragement.
10: Good luck, Harvey.
14: Thanks, Pa.
12: As I stood at the edge of the dugout, my heart pounded in my chest. I watched Harvey step up to the plate. The crowd cheered him on, but I knew he heard only silence. The first pitch came fast, right over the plate.
2: Strike one!
12: The next, low and outside. Three balls, two strikes. It all led up to this. The air felt thick, like the whole field was holding its breath.
5: You can do this, Harvey!
12: As the pitcher wound up, everything slowed down. The field was silent. As silent as the early mornings. The pitch came straight down the middle. We all watched the ball cross home plate. Harvey swung with everything he had. The ball soared through the air. We watched as the ball sailed over the beanstalks lining the outfield. I cheered harder than I had ever before. Harvey rounded the bases with a huge smile on his face. It was a moment to remember forever. He made me so proud. After Harvey crossed home plate, he ran straight into my arms. Despite everything, we had found a way to come together. At that moment, all the anger, all the frustration melted away, and we became family again. As the boys celebrated, I looked up and there was Kyoko. She made her way to the edge of the field, smiling like she didn't have a care in the world. But even from that distance, I could hear her cough. It wasn't loud, but it was enough to remind me how fragile she'd become. Still, she stood there, as if nothing could keep her from seeing her boy play.
10: Kyoko! You're supposed to be resting.
0: I had to see our son. I couldn't miss this. Not today. Watching Harvey was worth every step.
11: Zenny, that was some game. Your team really gave us a run for our money.
10: Thanks, Hank. It was neck and neck the whole way. Oh, by the way, Hank, this is my wife, Kyoko.
0: It's lovely to meet you, Coach Hank. Thank you so much for bringing your team out to play with us. It means a lot to everyone here at camp.
11: The pleasure's all mine. Your husband here coaches like a true pro. I've seen a lot of fields. But what he's built here, Even some of the best fields in the state can't match it.
0: Well, Kenichi always has a way of turning dreams into reality.
11: You've done an amazing job with these boys, Zenny. You've brought them together in a way that's really remarkable.
10: Hearing that from you, Hank, it means a lot.
6: Ma? I thought you weren't here. I didn't see you all game.
0: I was here, Harvey. I wouldn't miss it for the world. I promised I'd be there for every game. And I kept that promise.
6: Did you see me hit that last one? It went so far.
10: We sure did.
11: Hey, Slugger. Nice hit out there. Someday, you'll give Babe Ruth a run for his money.
14: Thanks, Coach Hank.
11: You listen to your father. He's a good man and a good coach. Zenny, I'll be in touch again soon for our next game.
10: You got it, Hank.
11: Pleasure meeting you, Kyoko. Goodbye, folks.
10: Harvey, I'm really proud of you.
6: Thanks, Pa. I'm sorry. I haven't talked to you in a while.
10: No, Harvey. I'm the one who should be sorry. I shouldn't have hit you. That was wrong, and you didn't deserve it. You had every right to avoid me. I hope you can forgive me.
6: I was mad for a while. But I've forgotten what I was even mad about. I mean, hitting that ball. It's hard to hold a grudge after a game like that.
10: So, I'm forgiven?
6: I guess I could let it slide. For now.
0: Oh, you two. Always finding your way back home.
12: Afterwards, our boys led the Badgers to the sumo area, eager to teach them how to wrestle. Watching those tall, lanky players try to get the hang of sumo was a sight to see. For a while, the tension of the game faded, replaced by laughter and camaraderie. It reminded me that sports have a way of breaking down barriers and bringing people together. Weeks later, our joy was overshadowed by news that despite the camaraderie built on the field, our second game with the Badgers was denied. Local authorities said there was a security threat, but it was never clear who was being threatened or by whom. It didn't matter. Our one game was enough to make a difference. I sent a letter to Hank expressing our disappointment. A few weeks later, Hank wrote back saying they felt the same and how much respect they had for our team. He said they were pressured from the parents of the Badgers, who felt resentment from Pearl Harbor. Nonetheless, he promised that we'd meet again, on and off the field. Looking back, I see how much my journey in camp changed me. The anger, the frustration, the sense of being torn apart. At times, it felt like too much to bear. Throughout life, it's the people we surround ourselves with who teach us the hardest lessons. They're the ones who help us find strength when everything else feels lost. Hero taught me that standing by your principles takes courage, especially when the world seems set against you. Kyoko reminded me that family is at the heart of everything, and that love and loyalty can carry you through even the darkest moments. And Harvey showed me how to be a better father, how to forgive myself for my mistakes. The greatest victories aren't always the ones on the field. Standing here now, surrounded by the people I love, I know we can face anything, like a team. Each of us playing our part to help one another through the toughest innings. The games we play aren't just about baseball. They're symbols of our resilience, our unity, and our hope. Baseball teaches me that no matter how tough things get, you keep swinging. You stay in the game, even when the odds are stacked against you. And if life throws you a curveball, you knock it out of the park.

0: 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Starring Keiko Agena as Kyoko Zenimura, Michael Sun Lee as Zenny, John Miyasaki as Hiro Tanaka and others, Rob Nagel as Coach Hank and others, Thomas Winter as Harvey Zenimura. 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Senior radio producer, Ron Lipkin. Foley artist, Stacy Martinez. This play is sponsored by the California Civil Liberties Public Education Program, a state-funded grant project of the California State Library. Next, we'll hear an excerpt from an upcoming show. Tennessee Williams' iconic work, an evocative memory play about an eccentric Southern family, revolves around the domineering Amanda Wingfield and her grown children, the cynical Tom and the fragile Laura. The Glass Menagerie by Tennessee Williams.
1: Well, sit down.
2: Any particular place you would like me to sit?
1: Oh, thank heavens, I've got that new sofa. I'm also making payments on a floor lamp I'll have sent out. And put the chintz covers on. Oh, they'll brighten things up. Of course, I'd hope to have these walls repapered. What's this young man's name?
2: His name is O'Connor.
1: Well, that, of course, means fish. Tomorrow's Friday. Well, I'll have that salmon loaf with Durkee's dressing. And what does he do? He works at the warehouse?
2: Of course. How else would I know?
1: Tommy doesn't drink.
2: Why do you ask me that?
1: Well, your father did.
2: Don't get started on that.
1: He does drink,
2: not
1: then.
2: That I know of.
1: Make sure, be certain. The last thing I want for my daughter is a boy who drinks.
2: Aren't you being a little bit premature? Mr. O'Connor has not yet appeared on the scene.
1: But will tomorrow, to meet your sister. And what do I know about his character? Nothing. Old maids are better off than wives of drunkards.
2: Oh, my God.
1: Be still.
2: Lots of fellows meet girls whom they don't marry.
1: Talk sensibly, Tom, and don't be sarcastic. Now, what is this young man's position at the warehouse?
2: This young man's position is that of a shipping clerk, Mother.
1: Well, sounds to me like a fairly responsible job. Sort of job you would be in if he just had more get-up. What is his salary? Have you any idea?
2: Oh, judge it to be approximately $85 a month.
1: Well, not princely, but...
2: 20 more than I make.
1: Yes, how well I know. But for a family man, $85 a month is not much more than you can just get by on.
2: Oh, yes, but Mr. O'Connor is not a family man.
1: Well, he might be, mightn't he? Sometime in the future.
2: I see. Plans and provisions.
1: You are the only young man that I know of who ignores the fact that the future becomes the present. The present, the past, and the past turns into everlasting regret if you don't plan for it.
2: I will think that over and see what I can make of it.
1: Don't be supercilious with your mother. Now, tell me some more about this. What do you call him?
2: James D. O'Connor. D is for Delaney.
1: Irish on both sides, gracious, and doesn't drink.
2: Shall I call him up and ask him right this minute?
1: The only way to find out about those things is to make discreet inquiries at the proper moment. When I was a girl in Blue Mountain, and it was suspected that a young man drank, the girl whose attentions he had been receiving, if any girl was, would sometimes speak to the minister of his church, or rather her father would. If her father was living, and sort of feel him out on the young man's character.
2: Mm.
1: That is the way such things are discreetly handled to keep a young woman from making a tragic mistake.
2: And how did you happen to make a tragic mistake?
1: That innocent look of your father's had everyone fooled. He smiled. The world was enchanted. No girl can do worse than put herself at the mercy of a handsome appearance. I hope that Mr. O'Connor is not too good-looking.
2: No, he's not too good-looking. He's covered with freckles and hasn't too much of a nose.
1: He's not right down homely, though.
2: Not right down homely, just medium homely, I'd say.
1: Well, character's what to look for in a man.
2: That's what I've always said, Mother.
1: Oh, you've never said anything of the kind. And I suspect you would never give it a thought.
2: Don't be so suspicious of me.
1: At least I hope he's the type that's up and coming.
2: I think he really goes in for self-improvement.
1: Well, what reason have you to think so?
2: He goes to night school.
1: Oh, splendid. What does he do? I mean, study.
2: Radio engineering and public speaking.
1: Then he has visions of being advanced in the world. Any young man who studies public speaking is aiming to have an executive job someday. And radio engineering. Thing of the future. Now, both of these facts are very illuminating. Those are the sort of things that a mother should know concerning any young man who comes to call on her daughter, seriously or not.
2: One little warning. He doesn't know about Laura.
1: Huh?
2: I didn't let on that we had dark, ulterior motives. I just said, why don't you come and have dinner with us? He said, okay, and that was the whole conversation.
1: I bet it was. You're eloquent as an oyster. However, he'll know about Laura when he gets here. When he sees how lovely and sweet and pretty she is, he'll thank his lucky stars he was asked to dinner.
2: Well, you mustn't expect too much of Laura.
1: What do you mean?
2: Laura seems all those things to you and me because she's ours and we love her. We don't even notice she's crippled anymore.
1: Don't say crippled. You know that I never allow that word to be used.
2: Face facts, Mother. She is, and that's not all.
1: What do you mean, not all?
2: Laura is very different from other girls.
1: And I think the difference is all to her advantage.
2: Not quite all. In the eyes of others, strangers, she's terribly shy and lives in a world of her own, and those things make her seem a little peculiar to people outside the house.
1: Don't say peculiar.
2: Face the facts, she is.
1: In what way is she peculiar, may I ask?
2: She lives in a world of her own. A world of little glass ornaments, Mother. She plays old phonograph records, and that's about all.
1: Where are you going?
2: I'm going to the movies.
1: Oh, not to the movies. Every night to the movies. I don't believe you always go to the movies.
2: Oh.
1: Laura. Laura.
3: Yes, Mother?
1: Let those dishes go and come in front. Laura, come here and make a wish on the moon.
3: Moon? Moon?
1: A little silver slipper of a moon. Look over your left shoulder, Laura, and make a wish. Now, darling, wish.
3: What shall I wish for, Mother?
1: Happiness. Good fortune.

0: And so the following evening, I brought Jim home to dinner. I had known Jim slightly in high school. In high school, Jim was a hero. He had tremendous Irish good nature and vitality, with the scrubbed and polished look of white chinaware. He seemed to move in a continual spotlight. He was a star in basketball, captain of the debating club, president of the senior class in the glee club, and he sang the male lead in the annual light operas. He's always running or bounding, never just walking. Seemed always at the point of defeating the law of gravity. He was shooting with such velocity through his adolescence that you would logically expect him to arrive at nothing short of the White House by the time he was 30. But Jim apparently ran into more interference after his graduation from Soldan. His speed had definitely slowed. 6 years after he left high school, he was holding a job that wasn't much better than mine.
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3: 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In Maine, weather tonight cloudy with steady rain, lows in the 40s. Tomorrow cloudy with rain into the early afternoon, milder in the south and cooler in the north. 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
1: Underground and on the run. We talk with Zaid Ayers Dorn. His mother, Bernadine Dorn, was a leader of the SDS, the Student Anti-Vietnam War Group. She also led a faction that broke away and formed the Weather Underground, advocating armed resistance. In his new memoir, Zaid wrestles with questions.
2: What turned somebody into a revolutionary? How did my mom go from a law student and a civil rights activist to a top 10 most wanted fugitive and a person who advocated bombing government buildings?
1: We also hear from writer Jessamyn Ward. She's a two-time National Book Award winner, a MacArthur Fellow, and the author of Salvage the Bones and the memoir Men We Reaped. Her latest book is an essay collection on grief, motherhood, and survival. First, the news.
3: Live from NPR News, I'm Dan Ronan. Israel is concerned about the emerging deal between the United States and Iran. President Trump briefed Prime Minister Benjamin Netanyahu this weekend about the negotiations. NPR's Daniel Estrin reports.
4: Israel thinks the emerging agreement is bad, according to Israeli officials not authorized to speak publicly. The officials told NPR and other media outlets that the U.S. is aiming to reach an economic deal to reopen the Strait of Hormuz and enter into negotiations for a final agreement on matters in dispute. Israel is concerned that once the Strait of Hormuz is reopened, that there won't be progress on the nuclear issue. According to the Israeli officials, Trump told Netanyahu the final agreement would dismantle Iran's nuclear program and remove all enriched uranium from Iran. Netanyahu told Trump that Israel will not stop its attacks in Lebanon even if an agreement is reached with Iran. Daniel Estrin, NPR News, Jerusalem.
3: In Southern California, fire officials say a potential crack could be easing pressure on a tank holding a hazardous chemical that has at least 40,000 residents near the evacuation site under orders to possibly leave. Sarah Hosani of member station KQED reports.
5: Orange County Fire Authority's TJ McGovern says that a specialized team of first responders and subject matter experts accessed the JKN aerospace tank in Garden Grove late Saturday night to gather more data.
6: This operation that we did gave us positive intel to make educated decisions today in the positive light. We're not there yet, but this was a step in a right direction, and there's going to be a lot more coming shortly.
5: McGovern says evacuation orders are still in effect, but that the new information could be one step toward getting people back home. Governor Gavin Newsom has declared a state of emergency in the area. For NPR News, I'm Sarah Hosseini.
3: Retiring North Carolina Republican Senator Tom Tillis says he's opposed to that nearly $1.8 billion fund President Trump wants. The money would be used to pay for people who claim they were harmed by the Justice Department during the Biden administration. On CNN, Tillis said he agreed with critics of the plan who call it corruption.
7: There's no way that we're going to be in a position to fund $1.5 billion for an anti-fraud division when we've got this bogus 1776, I call it a payout pot for punks. You just can't have those two equivalent numbers at the same time. It makes no sense.
3: Tillis said whoever came up with the idea to set the plan up should be fired. Ukraine's President Vladimir Zelensky is accusing Russia of using a powerful hypersonic missile in the latest attacks against Kyiv. At least two people died and more than 80 others were injured. This is NPR. The bystander who was shot and wounded Saturday evening during an exchange of gunfire with a man and a Secret Service agent outside the White House is reported in serious but stable condition at a Washington, D.C. hospital. The unidentified man was shot after a 21-year-old suspect, Nasir Best, approached a White House checkpoint and opened fire. Best was shot and killed by Secret Service agents. Court records show that Best was arrested last July for attempting to entering the White House, claiming to be Jesus Christ. President Trump was in the White House when the gunfire erupted, and the Secret Service says none of the people it protects were impacted by the shooting. A group of cities and towns in conservative Utah are working to bring more renewable energy to the grid.

0: David Kondos reports.
1: The coalition, called Utah Renewable Communities, has a big goal: generate enough clean power to offset the electricity used in nearly 300,000 homes and businesses. To do this, the communities plan to build new energy projects, like solar and wind. It's a unique collaboration, with the projects funded by a small monthly fee on customers' bills and the regional utility delivering the power to the grid. Emily Quinton is sustainability director with Summit County, one of the coalition's 19 members.
2: It shows us that at the local level, you can continue to move on climate strategies kind of regardless of the federal winds.
1: The group plans to begin adding new power to the grid by 2030. For NPR News, I'm David Kondos in Castle Valley, Utah.
0: And this is NPR.
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5: This is Fresh Air Weekend. I'm Tanya Mosley. Terry has our first interview. Here she is.
6: As the child of parents who were radicals in the 60s and revolutionaries in the 70s, my guest Zaid Ayers Dorn spent his early years underground with parents who were on the run, disguising themselves with fake identities. Zaid Ayers Dorn's name gives you a sense of his story. His mother, Bernadine Dorn, was a leader of the 60s radical student group SDS, Students for a Democratic Society, which opposed the war in Vietnam and racism. She and Zaid's father, Bill Ayers, helped found the more militant faction that split off from SDS in 1969 and became the Weather Underground, committed to armed resistance against the government. For years, Bernadine was on the FBI's 10 Most Wanted list. Zaid is also named after Zaid Malik Shakur, the Minister of Information for the New York Black Panthers, who designed some of their clothes as well as their disguises, and was killed after a traffic stop that ended in a shootout with police in 1973. The Weather Underground and the Panthers had been working together. In protest against the war in Vietnam and against racism, the Weather Underground planted bombs in empty police cars, the Pentagon, and other places they considered symbols of the opposition, giving advance warning to people in those buildings to evacuate. In Zaid's new memoir, he wrestles with the contradictions between his parents' commitment to their cause and how they and other members of the underground left their children, quote, unwilling casualties of their parents' war. The book is titled Dangerous, Dirty, Violent, and Young, A Fugitive Family in the Revolutionary Underground. It's his family story and the larger story of the radical underground, based on personal experience as well as interviews with his family, former members of the Weather Underground and the Black Panthers, and their children, as well as Bernadine Dorn's FBI files. Zaid is also a playwright and screenwriter and professor and director of the MFA program in writing for the screen and stage at Northwestern University. Zaid Ayers Dorn, welcome to Fresh Air. I'm so glad you wrote this book. It fills in so many blanks in my mind. And I was in college during the years of SDS and the beginning of the Weather Underground, because I was in grad school too. And I always wanted to know, what are the children of these revolutionaries going to be like? And your book told me so much about that and filled in so many blanks. Thank you for writing it.
7: No, thank you, Terry.
6: The recurring theme in your book is your fear that during your childhood that your parents would prioritize the revolution, the cause, over their role as your parents, mm-hmm. and that they could be imprisoned for years, for decades, they could be killed, and you could be left without a parent or without either parent. So how old were you when you understood enough to start worrying?
7: I think, like most kids, my life felt ordinary to me when I was growing up. The truth is, I always knew from my very first memories, I knew that the FBI was chasing us. I knew that we were fugitives. My parents tried to explain it in terms of, you know, we were like Robin Hood or we were like the Rebel Alliance in Star Wars. And So I knew in the way a kid knows that our lives were precarious. And so I think I was worried early on. But I think most kids are worried, you know, that their parents might leave and not come back when, you know, if you get left in the car when your parents go to run an errand, there's a primal fear there. I think my fear of those things was accentuated by what I knew about their situation. But of course, as I grew up, I started to learn more about what that meant. And I both understood more why they were doing what they were doing, and it made my feeling about them more complicated because I realized that they had these other goals that transcended their roles as parents.
6: Some of your early memories are of visiting your mother in prison. Mm-hmm. When she refused to testify against her fellow revolutionaries, she wouldn't name names, she wouldn't give up details. Mm-hmm. Can you describe your memory of what the prison looked like and how it felt to see your mother imprisoned there?
7: Yeah. So she was imprisoned at MCC, Manhattan Correctional Center. It's a big kind of brutalist building in downtown Manhattan and kind of a windowless giant concrete structure. My dad would take me and my brothers there to visit my mom. And, you know, we would go through metal detectors, talk to the guards and, you know, to see my mom twice a week and spend a little bit of time with her. And I remember smuggling in little child-sized books, you know, Peter Rabbit and In the Night Kitchen, things like that, you know, putting them in my pants so that I could make it through the metal detector so my mom would have something to read to me. The visiting room was a big kind of cavernous space with a bunch of tables. And, you know, we would spend a couple hours talking to her, having her read to us, and then we would leave and we would go outside and stand on the sidewalk and we would wait there for half an hour, until she was back in her cell and she could flip the lights on and off in her cell so that we could see that she was back in her cell and was safe. And it was kind of like waving goodbye. And I remember that being hard because it meant that we were allowed to leave and she wasn't.
6: Did she look worried or afraid when you saw her in prison?
7: My mother never looked worried or afraid. She was about as committed and courageous a person as I ever knew. I mean, I now know, having read her letters to my dad from prison, having talked to her all these decades later about what it was like, that she was in, you know, in a lot of pain, that she was suffering. She knew that she was making this choice, you know, to refuse to testify meant that she was held in contempt of a grand jury and was in prison while her kids were at home. And I was, you know, 4 or 5 at the time, and my little brother was 1 or 2. I think he was nursing when she went in. So it was painful as a mother to be separated. And that's one of the things, of course, like you said, the theme of my book is trying to kind of come to grips with or understand the fact that even though she was a great mom, she had these ideals that were priorities for her, even over us.
6: When you were, I think, 4, mm-hmm. you kind of inherited a younger brother.
7: Yeah.
6: But then you inherited a second brother, Chase Aboudin, mm-hmm. when his parents were in prison. Would you describe why they were in prison?
7: Yeah. So, of course, we had been on the run my entire childhood. My mother was on the FBI's 10 most wanted list, and she was a very high-profile fugitive. But by the time I was 3 or 4 years old, the Vietnam War had ended. Most of the crimes she was accused of were in the past. And in fact, many of the charges against my mother had been dropped due to FBI misconduct and the COINTELPRO scandal, you know, illegal wiretapping and searches and even blackmail and kidnapping attempts. So most of the charges against my mother had dropped away. And my parents decided to turn themselves in. This was in 1980. And my mother ended up getting probation. She did not get prison time, even though she had been a very high-profile fugitive because so many of her charges had been dismissed. But when we turned ourselves in as a family, some of their former comrades, including their close friends, Kathy Boudin and David Gilbert, stayed underground and stayed committed to helping the New York Black Panthers in their continuing struggle against the police and the FBI. Kathy and David took part in a bank robbery, the Brinks robbery, in 1981, in which a police officer and 2 guards were killed. And so they went to prison for a long time, and they had left their 18-month-old son, Chesa, at home with a babysitter when they went out to rob this bank. So my parents, my family, took Chesa in when he was very little. So yeah, I inherited a second brother, and he became part of our family because his parents were sent to prison for a long, long time.
6: Did that make you even more worried because you saw somebody who did lose his parents to prison?
7: That's exactly right. Chesa for me was, I mean, he was my brother and is still one of my best friends, but he also represented for me what it might look like if my parents had been caught, if they had, you know, stayed in the underground for one more month, one more year, what it might have looked like if they had been sent to prison forever and I had to grow up without them, because that's what happened to Chesa.
6: You always wondered, well, when you got old enough to wonder, you started wondering why would people have children if they were going to risk their lives constantly or risk prison constantly. Did you ever ask your parents that question?
7: Of course. I've asked them many times growing up, and then in the writing of this book, I asked them over and over what they were thinking at that time. And, you know, their answers are funny. I mean, my mom, when I first asked her about it for the book, she said, well, we'd been fugitives for a long time and we felt like we knew how to be safe and we certainly wouldn't put our baby at risk. And I said, well, you know, you were an FBI top 10 most wanted fugitive. Having a kid, by definition, that kid is at risk. But I think they felt, you know, like a lot of young parents, my mom was in her early 30s. She finally wanted a kid. She had never thought she wanted to be a mother or a wife. She was a very anti-traditional person. But I think once she started wanting a kid, and they'd been underground at that point for 7 years. And so I think it felt to them like, well, we either do it in this strange circumstance or we don't do it at all. And, you know, I talked to other children of Weather Underground fugitives. I also talked to Asada Shakur's daughter, Kikuya. And, you know, her mom, Asada, had Kikuya when she was in prison. She was facing life in prison for murder, and she was in the psych ward at Rikers Island, and she got pregnant, you know, with a co-defendant of hers and had
6: in
7: a
6: prison.
7: Child.
6: She got in pregnant prison. In prison.
7: She got pregnant in prison. And people have asked Asada about this, too, and she says the choice was, we knew that the world was a terrible, racist, horrible place to bring a black child into, but we also felt like we have to live. Like our grandparents and great-grandparents and great-great-great-grandparents had children even under slavery. And so the choice is not, you know, do you abandon the struggle for justice and have a normal life? The choice is, given that you're in the struggle, do you decide to live and have a family anyway? So I understand that decision. But of course, as the kids, it's a complicated, the consequences are quite clear.
6: They reassured you that they would always protect you, they'd always be with you. But you later learned that they took some really dangerous actions when you were very young that you did not know about. For example, you and your parents went on a camping trip in West Virginia. They're reassuring you they'll always protect you, they'll always be with you. You later learned that trip to West Virginia was because it was near a prison that they were casing to help break out Asada Shakur, a New York Panther, to help her break out of prison. She was moved to New Jersey to a prison there before the breakout, but your parents did later help her break out of that prison. When you found that out later in life, that they were, you know, not being honest with you, you were very young during that camping trip. What was your reaction?
7: Well, yeah, when you say I found it out recently, I literally found it out while working on this book, so in my 40s. And so, yeah, it was surprising, definitely, but also not surprising in the sense that I've always known my parents had these goals that were foundational for them, that fighting racism, that being white activists in solidarity with the black freedom struggle was their priority before I was born. And so even though I did always feel loved growing up, I always felt safe and protected to some extent. I mean, I felt like they definitely had my best interest in mind, but I also always knew that they had these goals that were bigger and preceded me. And so when I reconstructed the history and figured out, you know, where my parents had been, what they had been doing at that time, it made perfect sense that when the Black Panthers came calling for one more favor, my parents would have found it impossible to say no.
6: How do you look at it now? Is it better to risk your life as a parent for like the greater good, for the cause that you really believe in? Or do you give up the cause or change your role in the cause to more of a background figure mm-hmm. in order to be with your children and protect them from the larger world?
7: Yeah, I think it's a question I've wrestled with a lot. And I would say where I come down is it's a fundamental contradiction if you are somebody who believes strongly in something that you have to make a better world for your children. You know, you can't exactly choose between I'm going to have kids and have a normal life or I'm going to fight for a better world. For my parents and their friends in the Panther Party and in the Weather Underground, the choice was more like if we're going to have kids, knowing what we know about this world, we have to both fight for a better future and try to be decent parents. And that was a contradiction. It was a contradiction that reared its head in all sorts of ways. And most dramatically, when they committed crimes and left their children behind. But I think for my parents, it was never a choice. My mom couldn't have been somebody who decided to abandon the movement and just settle down and have kids. She had to try to do both.
5: 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His new memoir is called Dangerous, Dirty, Violent, and Young, A Fugitive Family in the Revolutionary Underground. 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I'm Tanya Mosley, and this is Fresh Air Weekend.
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5: This is Fresh Air Weekend. I'm Tanya Mosley. Let's get back to Terry's conversation with Zayd Ayers-Dorn, author of the new memoir, Dangerous, Dirty, Violent, and Young, A Fugitive Family in the Revolutionary Underground. His parents are Bill Ayers and Bernadine Dorn. Bernadine Dorn was a leader of SDS and later led the militant faction that broke away, the Weather Underground, which called for armed resistance. Bill Ayers was a member of SDS and the Weather Underground.
6: So your mother, Bernadine Dorn, was a leader of SDS, mm-hmm. and then she led the group that became the Weather Underground and supported armed resistance. Mm-hmm. She issued several statements over the years. I want you to read the one from 1970.
7: Okay, the Declaration of War.
6: Yes.
7: Yeah, so this is a tape that she recorded and that was delivered to police stations and news outlets secretly all across the country in 1970 to announce that they had formed this underground resistance. She says, "Hello, this is Bernadine Dorn. I'm going to read a declaration of a state of war. All over the world, people fighting American imperialism look to America's youth to use our strategic position behind enemy lines to join forces in the destruction of the empire. Black people have been fighting almost alone for years. We've known that our job is to lead white kids into armed revolution. Within the next 14 days, we will attack a symbol or institution of American injustice. This is the way we celebrate the example of Eldridge Cleaver and H. Rapp Brown and all black revolutionaries who first inspired us by their fight behind enemy lines for the liberation of their people. Never again will they fight alone."
6: So what did they attack?
7: Yeah, 15 days later, they attacked New York City police headquarters, the headquarters of the NYPD. They smuggled a dynamite bomb into the headquarters, put it in an empty bathroom, and that night they called in a warning, and then the bomb exploded. That was the first attack. But over the next few years, they bombed the Harvard Center for International Affairs. They bombed an army base in the Presidio near San Francisco. They bombed the U.S. Capitol. They bombed the Pentagon.
6: And so in those early days, most of the protests were against the war in Vietnam, and most of the symbols were symbols of police or symbols of what they called the war machine, mm-hmm. you know, the like the Pentagon. They were also fighting racism, mm-hmm. which had to do with bombing the police headquarters. Can you talk some more about how the Weather Underground became aligned with the Black Panthers?
7: I think for my mother in particular, the question of race was always central to her politics. She started out in the civil rights movement, marching with Dr. King, volunteering during the rent strike in Chicago. And she was really radicalized by the deaths of these black leaders, by the death of Martin Luther King, by the death of Fred Hampton. And the Weather Underground, my mom for sure saw her role as being a white ally or what they called a comrade to the militant black freedom struggle. And so when my mom became one of the three national leaders of SDS, one of her programs was how can we be better allies to the black freedom struggle? She was based in Chicago, and Fred Hampton, who was only 26 at the time, was the head of the Illinois Black Panthers. And Fred was creating what he called a rainbow coalition of activist groups. He had put together this alliance where different activist groups of different races could work together in the struggle for against the war and against racism and ultimately the struggle to bring down the United States government. And my mom, as leader of SDS, they were one of the first groups to join that coalition. So they were allies already. And then when Fred Hampton was murdered by the Chicago police, that really kind of sent the Weather Underground over the edge in terms of their militancy and their determination to escalate that struggle against what they saw as a racist government.
6: And the FBI had an informant in the Illinois Panthers.
7: Mm-hmm.
6: And that was key in the murder of Fred Hampton. Would you describe the role of the FBI informant?
7: So there was a Panther named William O'Neill, one of Fred Hampton's bodyguards, friends, but the FBI had recruited him as an informant. And we now know that J. Edgar Hoover and the FBI were determined to bring down the Black Panther Party and were determined to neutralize Fred Hampton as a charismatic revolutionary black leader. So what they did is William O'Neill, the FBI informant inside the Black Panther Party, drugged Fred Hampton's Kool-Aid one night with a sedative, and Fred went to sleep. And that night, the Chicago police showed up armed at Fred Hampton's apartment and started firing through the doors. And they shot Fred Hampton. They shot one of his bodyguards. And then when they burst into the apartment and found Fred basically asleep and wounded, he wasn't yet dead. And they shot him at point-blank range and killed him. And they later claimed that it had been a firefight and that the Panthers had fired back. But we now know from forensic evidence at the scene and from testimony that they were lying, that they came in and murdered Fred Hampton without the Panthers firing back at all.
6: And his pregnant girlfriend was lying at his side in bed.
7: Exactly. Deborah Johnson, was pregnant with their son, Fred Hampton Jr. And she survived and the baby survived, but she was lying next to Fred in bed when he was killed.
6: So how did that further radicalize your parents?
7: One thing was, it became very clear to them that the government was targeting the Black Panthers and that any charismatic, effective leadership in the Black freedom struggle would not only be, you know, surveilled and harassed, but ultimately targeted with violence by the government. And so they felt that that required white kids, white activists, to use their privilege to kind of try to help shield the Black Panthers. They felt like the country wasn't noticing that black people were being killed, but they would notice if white people were putting their own bodies on the line. The other thing it did is it convinced them that above ground activist work was no longer viable because they could try to organize against the war, they could try to protest, they could try to have demonstrations. But if the government was literally going to murder people who were opposing their policies, they felt like that meant that activist groups had to develop a clandestine structure where they could operate beyond the reach of law enforcement.
6: And it was after the murder of Fred Hampton that your mother declares a state of war against the government.
7: Yeah, my parents were still above ground when Fred was killed. They actually went over to his apartment. They saw the bloody mattress where he was killed. They saw the holes in the wall of his apartment. And that really kind of drove them a little bit crazy. The next night, they firebombed a bunch of police cars around Chicago, empty police cars, to kind of show that the SDS and white activist groups were going to try to respond to Fred's death. A few months after that, my mom had what they called a war council, basically a meeting in Flint, Michigan, of the kind of remainders of the Weathermen organization. And at that meeting, they decided, we're going to go underground. We're going to build a violent clandestine resistance to the government. And it was in, I think, March or April of that year that they declared war on the government.
6: Zaid, thanks so much for writing this book. I just feel like you explained so much of the past. And it's so interesting to hear what your life was like. So I really appreciate that you wrote this. I recommend your podcast also, Mother Country Radicals. Thank you so much.
7: Likewise, Terry. Thank you for having me.
5: Zaid Ayers Dorn is the author of the new memoir, Dangerous, Dirty, Violent, and Young, A Fugitive Family in the Revolutionary Underground. He spoke with Terry Gross. There's a small town in coastal Mississippi called DeLisle, mostly black, a few thousand people, and most of them have lived there for generations. My next guest, writer Jessamyn Ward, was raised there. Her family has been there for more than 100 years, and for the last two decades, she's been writing about it. Her new book is a collection of 22 nonfiction essays that Ward wrote over 17 years. She wrote the first one in 2008, 3 years after Hurricane Katrina took her grandmother's house. She wrote the last one in 2025, sitting with the loss of her brother and her partner and her grandmother, going back to the music she had grown up on, because as she writes, it was the only place that still felt like home. Ward is the first woman and the first Black American to win the National Book Award for Fiction twice for her novels Salvage the Bones and Sing, Unburied, Sing. She is also a MacArthur Fellow. The title of the essay collection is called On Witness and Respair, which is also the title of her 2020 Vanity Fair essay about the death of her spouse and the father of her children. Respair is an English word that was nearly obsolete for 100 years. It means the recovery of hope after despair. Jessamyn Ward, welcome back to Fresh Air.
8: It's good to be here. Thank you for having me.
5: Respair. That old word that is the definition being fresh hope after despair. The reader never sees it inside, and I'd love to know for you to talk to me about that word respair, a word that's from really the 1500s. How did you even find that word to be able to articulate the bigger thing that you wanted to say?
8: I discovered the word in 2020, like during 2020, that year. You know, and I had just lost my partner, the father of my children. I just lost him in January of that year. You know, the pandemic began. We were, you know, sequestered from each other. I was unfortunately spending a lot of unhealthy time on Twitter. But it was serving a purpose, right, at the time, because, you know, we were also isolated. And back then, Twitter was one of those places, you know, as a social media app, that we can go to where we could find a sense of community, a sense of togetherness, a sense of connection. You know, one of the reasons that I spent so much time on Twitter was because I was using Twitter as a tool to discover new writers. And so I was following a poet, and this poet was talking about how they had discovered the word respair, and that they were sort of spending their time sort of meditating on it in this sort of terrible, really difficult moment, right? When so many of us, you know, no matter where we were in the world, we were dealing with, you know, the trauma of the pandemic, right? And of seeing the world remade into, you know, something that was very unfamiliar and scary. And a lot of us, I think, you know, were feeling uncertainty. And I definitely think that a lot of us were feeling a strong sense of despair, you know. And so mm-hmm. this poet was sort of talking about how they discovered this word and they were holding it close to them and they would sort of return to it. And I was so struck by that idea, right, that there was a word that existed that was the opposite of despair.
9: Before I even say this, I want to offer my condolences on the loss of your beloved, as you call him, you describe him in this essay. But I also was really struck by you finding this word at a time that was dark for a lot of people, but it was especially dark because you had literally just lost your beloved right before we went into lockdown. So you were living at home with your children, grieving together. Mm-hmm. Yeah. Can you take me just a little bit to that moment and the things that you were doing to try to find your way as you are really sitting in your grief in isolation?
8: Yeah, I mean, when my beloved died, I knew that in my experience, the next 2 years would be just, you know, that I would be mired in the, you know, the terrible muck of grief, right? That I would be, that I would sort of struggle with it, that time would escape me, that I would, you know, wrestle with that constant pain and longing and loss. And because I'd had the experience of losing, you know, my brother, my sibling, you know, in my early 20s, yes. when he was 19. And so I knew that especially like for me, that those first 2 years would be difficult. But I think having to navigate my grief during the pandemic, when the world that I thought that I knew and that I had planned my life around suddenly did not exist anymore. You know, one world ended.
9: Let's take a short break. If you're just joining us, my guest is author Jessamyn Ward. Her new essay collection is titled On Witness and Respair. We'll continue our conversation after a short break. This is Fresh Air Weekend.
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11: 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And thank you. In Maine, weather tonight, cloudy with steady rain, lows in the 40s. Tomorrow, cloudy with rain into the early afternoon, milder in the south and cooler in the north, high 60 to 70 for central and southern Maine, near 60 in the north.
5: This is Fresh Air Weekend. I'm Tanya Mosley, and my guest today is writer Jesmyn Ward. She's the first woman and the first Black American to win the National Book Award for Fiction twice, for Salvage the Bones in 2011 and Sing, Unburied, Sing in 2017. She earned her MFA from the University of Michigan and is a MacArthur Fellow. She teaches creative writing at Tulane University, and her new collection of essays is titled On Witness and Respair.
9: There's a moment in this essay, Witness and Respair, where, I guess lack of a better term, the dam breaks for you. You know, you're in the midst of COVID, and so to remind everyone, we're all at home sequestered, and you turn on the TV and you see the crowds of people protesting over George Floyd's death. Can you take me to those feelings you saw watching the people out there protesting all over the world, and what you were witnessing in that moment that almost like it just completely overwhelmed you with emotion?
8: Yeah, I mean, you know, so at that time, right, as I'm, you know, experiencing that first, like, terrible wave of grief. And I am also very aware of, I don't know, of my history, my family's history, my community's history, you know, what it meant to grow up and to be a Black, to grow up Black in Mississippi, to be a Black Mississippian, to be a, you know, a Black Southerner. And so one of the sort of motivations for me in pursuing writing was this idea that I would push back against our erasure, or what I understood as our erasure, right? And you know, that was something that was, like, very clear for me, especially, you know, like, after my brother died.
9: That was part of your purpose, right?
8: Right, right. Mm-hmm. Was to say, you know, like, no, like, we're here. We, you know, we live, we love, you know, because I don't know, because especially, like, you know, in my brother's case, it just felt like he was erased, right? I mean, by the legal system, who didn't hold the person who killed him responsible for his murder.
9: Right. So to let the audience who doesn't know, your brother died by a drunk driver in a car accident, and the person who was responsible for his death really did not receive the punishment that you believe that he should have.
8: Right. Well, he wasn't charged with my brother's death at all. He was charged with leaving the scene of an accident. Mm-hmm. And that's it. That's what he received, you know, time, 5 years for, and was ordered to pay some restitution. And that's it, right? And so that felt like extreme erasure to me, I think, and only definitely cemented my understanding of what it meant to be a, you know, a Black person in the South, right? To face the erasure of our humanity again and again and again and again. You know, so this is the context that I was coming to the summer of 2020 with. And, you know, and I felt like in my lifetime, you know, I was born in 1977, I'd never witnessed a movement or a collection, right, of people coming together, of them, you know, sort of bearing witness to that systemic erasure and then standing up and pushing back against it, right? Like, mm-hmm. I think that definitely happened, you know, during the in the civil rights movement and then in the 70s, right, with the Black Power movement. But I'd never seen it. I'd never witnessed it. And so it was, I think, shocking for me to see, you know, to see people who were not Black and, you know, who were not Southern and who, you know, were, you know, people from all, you know, all kinds of people, right, who had nothing in common with George Floyd, but people suddenly, like, sitting with that history, sitting with that fact, sitting with that erasure and saying, we see you.
9: Yeah, that was a very overwhelming experience for you, for maybe the Black American who has really lived in this country, always having to prove and show and say this is real. And so people are actually saying this is real. We see it. We are standing out and we are standing as witnesses.
8: Right.
9: And that part of that essay was really powerful to me because now we're in this moment. And I wonder, how do you hold the truth now that the grieving we saw as collective action in a way has turned against itself and kind of helped trigger and create this massive campaign to end civil rights?
8: You know, it's this is difficult for me to talk about because I haven't, you know, on the day that the Tennessee legislature was erasing the seat, you know, the one seat that was occupied by a Black congressperson in Memphis.
9: Mm-hmm.
8: It was so difficult. I found myself crying. And I know that I wasn't the only one, right, who felt this sense of loss and this felt this sense of, you know, devastation to know that, you know, that you know, so many people who fought, you know, for this legislation and for, you know, for these rights, like, you know, with a vote, like they were, that work was undone, unraveled. And,
9: mm-hmm.
8: I don't know. It's difficult for me to navigate. And
9: I can almost hear your thoughts as you're trying to find them. Because, like, when you're sitting there and you're watching all these people, it's like you had just lost your spouse and dove deep into a depression and despair after losing him, after being so optimistic. And then there's this other moment of optimism.
8: Right.
9: And is it now another well of despair? Or are we in rest, you know?
8: I don't know. In the past year and a half, I continued to return to the work. But then that's what I've done my entire life, right? So mm-hmm. when I lost my brother, I did that. Losing my brother was actually one of the things that made me commit to pursuing this, right? To writing. And then, you know, after Hurricane Katrina, when I was in another moment, I think, where I thought about quitting, right? I returned to the writing, right, and to what I think, like the good that I think that the writing is accomplishing in the world, right, and then after my partner died, again, like I almost quit, and then I returned to the writing, and I feel that way, I feel that very strongly now, right, that. You know, because so much about what is happening right now feels just as it did, you know, in 2020. It feels like it's outside of my control, right? There mm-hmm. are powerful actors everywhere who do not have my best interests, or, you know, people who are like me, our best interests at heart. And what I can do in order to push back against that is I can return to the word. Mm-hmm. And believe in the power of storytelling, and believe that storytelling leads us to empathy and leads us to connection, and that is a good thing. And then I can just sit down every day and do the work. I've worked harder in the past, you know, year and a half than I've worked in a long time.
9: I want to talk about the essay "Raising a Black Son in the U.S." You wrote this in it was published in 2017 for The Guardian. And at the time of this essay, you were 40 years old, and you had a 2-year-old daughter, and you were pregnant with your son. And in this excerpt I'd like to have you read, you are about to undergo a battery of tests and also learn the gender of your child.
8: As the months progressed, I developed gestational diabetes and agonized over the prospect of another premature birth. I wanted my second child to have the time in the womb my first didn't. I wanted to give the second the safety and time my body failed to give the first. I also underwent an entire battery of tests for genetic abnormalities. A bonus of one of the tests was that I would learn the sex of the child I was carrying. When the nurse called to deliver my test results, I was nervous. When she told me I was having a boy, my stomach turned to stone inside me and sank. Oh, God, I thought, I'm going to bear a black boy into the world. I faked joy to the white nurse and dropped the phone after the call ended. Then I cried.
9: Thank you for writing that and for reading it. And I will say, Jesmond, that I have never read that in a way that captures this feeling. The moment that you heard those words, that it's a boy, that the first emotion was grief. And why was it important for you to find the language to name it?
8: I think one of the reasons it was important for me to find the language to name it was because I was being honest about that experience, right? And what it felt like to hear those words and to, you know, given what I know of this country and of this region, to bring a child into that, right?
9: And a boy in particular.
8: A boy, right. And I think I also, you know, one of the reasons that it's important for me to write towards what hurts, to write towards grief, to, you know, to write towards pain, really, is because I know that other people are experiencing this, right? I mean, you know, whatever, when I'm writing towards, you know, grief or hurt or loss, I know that other people are struggling. I mean, maybe in a, you know, a different version, right? But I know people are struggling with that same thing. And I, you know, think back to, especially to when I lost my brother, right? And I was in my early 20s and I knew next to nothing, right? And I was searching for art that could help me understand what I was living through and that could help me better bear it. And I couldn't, it was difficult for me to find work mm. that did that. And so, you know, that's part of what I want to do, right? I want to write about these issues because I know that people are living through them. And I think about, you know, what I wanted someone to share with me, right? How I wanted someone to connect with me when I was living through whatever I was living through. And so, you know, that's one of the reasons it was important for me to write that essay, even though, you know, it feels uncomfortable. It can feel uncomfortable.
9: This essay goes on to talk about how when you found out you're having a boy, you also thought about your brother. And I'm curious, what have you told your children about their uncle, your brother?
8: I bring him up a lot. You know, they know that he died before they were born. You know, they've seen pictures of him. Part of the reason that I bring him up is because, you know, with them often is because anytime something happens that reminds me of him or reminds me of something that he said to me, you know, or some experience that we had together, like, I'll just relate it, you know, and in doing so, you know, I think I do it because, you know, there are some stories, there's some experiences that I had with my brother that we had together. Like, it was just the two of us, right?
9: Only you all know them.
8: Right.
9: Yeah.
8: Right. Only we know them. And when I die, I don't want those stories to dissolve with me or to disappear with me. And yeah, so I share them with my kids. And there are some stories, there are some things that I know about that I experienced with my brother that maybe my younger siblings were too young, you know, to remember. And so I'll, you know, share those stories with them. Like, it's important for me, you know, that even though he isn't here and even though my children will never have the chance to meet him, you know, that I try, you know, to communicate something of who he was, and of how much I loved him and just enjoyed him, you know, to them.
9: You write that you hope that your son sees 12 and 21 and 40 and 62, that he and his sister is there to bury you. And that part just moved me so much because I don't even know, even as a mom, if I've thought about that moment where I will be gone for them.
8: You know, I think about death a lot, you know, and you know, maybe that's, I think, given my past, you know, it's a logical, I think, response for me, right? Because, you know, when I was in my early 20s and, you know, my brother, again, was hit and killed by a drunk driver when he was 19, right? When you're in your early 20s, like, you just think, you never think that anything bad will happen to you and to the people that you love, right? I mean, unless you've already experienced it even earlier, right? Mm-hmm. But I mean, at that time, I just didn't, I thought bad things will happen to other people. They won't happen, you know, I don't know, they won't happen to us. And then my brother died, and then, you know, my friends died, and then my cousin died, and then I don't know, I sort of understood, you know, I understood that, you know, when you're young, sometimes you take life for granted, and you take the continuation of life for granted. And so I always think about death a lot, because I know how abrupt and unexpected it can be.
9: Jessamyn Ward, thank you so much.
8: Thank you.
9: Jessamyn Ward's new essay collection is titled On Witness and Respair. Fresh Air Weekend is produced by Teresa Madden. Fresh Air's executive producer is Sam Brigger. Our technical director and engineer is Audrey Bentham. Our interviews and reviews are produced and edited by Phyllis Myers, Roberta Shorrock, Anne-Marie Baldonado, Lauren Krenzel, Monique Nazareth, Thea Challoner, Susan Yakundi, Anna Bauman, and Nico Gonzalez-Whistler. Our digital media producer is Molly C.V. Nesper. With Terry Gross, I'm Tanya Mosley.
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14: Following a meeting in Kampala, the three nations affected by the Ebola outbreak, the DRC, South

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Eagles have made a profound comeback in the last 50 years on the coast of Maine, mostly due to environmental regulatory action.

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1: More than a year ago.
2: And it's stalled, and it's been stalled for a while. And at the same time, gas companies are coming before the PUC to ask for new rates.
1: Maine has a goal of cutting greenhouse gas pollution 45% by 2030. Regulators are considering how to use that goal to analyze new gas prices or expansions in Maine. A stabbing yesterday evening at a wedding reception, the Cumberland County Sheriff's Office says Donald Hulsing was stabbed in the chest. He was taken to Maine Medical Center and is expected to recover. Deputies arrested Andrew Manderson. Manderson was taken to the Cumberland County Jail and faces a charge of elevated aggravated assault. Road rehabilitation work begins tomorrow on the Eddy Bridge linking Berwick and Somersworth, New Hampshire. The Maine Department of Transportation says traffic will be reduced to alternating one-way traffic, so drivers should expect some delays. Work on the Eddy Bridge is expected to be done by October. And it's Memorial Day, but some outdoor ceremonies and parades are being canceled due to the weather. We'll check the forecast in less than 10 minutes at 6:07.
3: 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I'm Steve Inskeep.
4: And I'm Leila Fadel. Good morning. About 1,500 ships are still waiting to travel through the Strait of Hormuz. Iran has controlled the waterway since the start of the war 3 months ago, and it has not given up that control, even through the U.S. military's operation to reopen it. President Trump said over the weekend that an agreement with Iran was, quote, largely negotiated, but not completely negotiated.
3: NPR international correspondent Aba Traoui is in the United Arab Emirates, joins us once again. Hi there.
5: Hi, good morning.
3: Okay, the president's statement over the weekend triggered these headlines. It gave me the impression the war is over, but it sounds like the terms are not resolved. So what is in the agreement?
5: Right. This would only be a preliminary agreement, not a final deal. It would essentially extend the current ceasefire by another 60 days and think of it more as a starting point for direct talks between the U.S. and Iran for that to even happen. And so what we've heard from Washington and Tehran is that this deal would include Iran gradually opening the Strait of Hormuz, which is critical to getting energy flowing again from the Gulf to the rest of the world. And what this deal does not include are details on Iran's nuclear program. Here's Secretary of State Marco Rubio explaining this to reporters yesterday.
6: And it will require some future work on negotiating the details. When you're talking about a nuclear program, as an example, these are highly technical matters and ones that would probably need to be addressed over some period of time.
5: And later, in response to a question by the New York Times, Rubio said technical talks on nuclear enrichment can't happen in 72 hours, quote, on the back of a napkin.
3: Okay, so this is some kind of interim deal or a deal to make a deal. Doesn't seem to address Iran's nuclear enrichment. What is Iran giving up if it's not giving up the possibility of nuclear weapons?
5: Well, it has to open the Strait of Hormuz. This is its leverage, which it did not have before the war. It will have to start letting ships through again and without demanding any tolls. The U.S. has made that clear. But Iran now also has demands, Steve. One is that the U.S. unfreezes its billions of dollars in foreign banks. And another is that Israel ends its war in Lebanon against the Iran-backed Hezbollah. But just like Trump is facing midterms this year, so is Israel's Prime Minister Benjamin Netanyahu. He's also facing elections in Israel this year, and he wants both wars to continue. Hmm. Netanyahu says Trump told him in their last phone call on Saturday that Israel will be able to continue its war in Lebanon, which he described as self-defense. But Iran has been saying that ending that war in Lebanon must come before any nuclear talks, and this is one of the points that are still under negotiation.
3: I'm fascinated by all the points you just raised there. One in particular, you say that Iran expects to get some of its many, many billions of dollars of frozen assets unfrozen to them. This is something that enraged Republicans back in 2015 when the U.S. made a nuclear deal with Iran that included some money to Iran. And so now the Iranians seem to expect money again. That's one issue here. Another has to do with continuing the war in the region. What do Arab nations, including the one where you are, the UAE, think about that?
5: Right. So there was this call over the weekend between Trump and all the key regional leaders here, from Pakistan to Turkey and beyond. And official statements about that call show that they spoke in rare unison, urging Trump to end the war through talks. Gulf Arab states have also paid a heavy price for this war. We know that they were hit hard by Iran. Also, Steve, there are around 2 million Muslim pilgrims right now in Saudi Arabia.

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1: Good morning, I'm Sophie Glass-Ryan at the BBC. The Democratic Republic of Congo, Uganda and South Sudan have adopted a joint plan to counter the spread of Ebola across the region. Humanitarian organisations and health ministers from the three affected countries have agreed to increase border monitoring, improve protection for frontline workers and expand lab capacity. The candidates standing in Colombia's presidential election have ended their campaigns with promises to boost security. The frontrunner, Iván Cepeda, a leftist, told supporters in Barranquilla he would invest in social programs. Abelardo de la Espriella, a right-wing lawyer, said he would take a harder line against criminal groups than the leftist president, Gustavo Petro.
2: It is the criminals who should be trembling, because when, by the grace of God and the fervour of the people, I become the president of Colombia, I will hunt them down in each of their boroughs. They will pay dearly.
1: And deep-sea scientists have identified a new species of octopus, the size of a golf ball, near the Galapagos Islands. The BBC's Clitzia Salla has the details.
3: The tiny creature stands out for its blue hue, one of the rarest shades in nature, its relatively few arm suckers and lack of an ink sac. Scientists say the discovery is especially surprising because related species are usually much larger and are normally found in the icy waters around Antarctica.
1: I'm Sophie Glass-Ryan at the BBC in London.
4: And I'm Erwin Gratz, Maine Public Radio News. Good morning. Two-thirds of Maine residents live within walking distance of a park or open space, according to a new report released by the Trust for Public Land. Betsy Cook, Maine State Director for Trust for Public Land, says investments in open space contribute to better health outcomes for people who need fewer medical interventions.
5: Our Trust for Public Land data just showed that for every dollar invested in a park and open space, $3 in economic benefit comes back to communities. So it's real for people's pockets and for city budgets.
4: Cook says the Maine Trust for Public Land is hoping to work with communities to create green spaces for the remaining 37% of Mainers who don't have access to parks. You're listening to Morning Edition on Maine Public Radio. Good morning to you on this Memorial Day morning. I'm Erwin Gratz. We'll check out the weather forecast coming up in just about 4 minutes. Morning Edition time is 6:45.
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0: It's Morning Edition from NPR News. I'm Leila Faldin.
7: And I'm Steve Inskeep. What are some swing voters saying in a potential presidential swing state? Voters in North Carolina say they do not like how the president is handling the economy or the war in Iran, and also say they are not ready to abandon Trump or his party. NPR's Ashley Lopez reports on two recent focus groups.
8: These two online focus groups featured 12 voters in North Carolina who voted for Joe Biden in 2020 and then Trump in 2024. And what most of these voters expressed was a deep frustration that Trump is out of touch when it comes to the economy.
9: He's always been out of touch with our economics, but because he's laser focused on just the war, he's not thinking that, you know, $100 in groceries only gets me two bags of food. Doesn't even last me a week.
8: That's Vicky. She, like all participants, took part in these focus groups conducted by messaging and market research firms Engages and Sago under the condition that her last name wouldn't be used. Vicky's frustration was shared by a lot of these voters. In fact, 9 of the 12 said they feel more economically anxious than they did before Trump took office again. April is among those voters.
10: I don't think he really understands the American people, what we are going through, what we're surfing with.
8: But when asked if they overall approve or disapprove of the job Trump is doing, half said they still mostly approve. Steve is one of those voters.
11: He's done a lot of what he said he was going to do: immigration, rule of law, doing things for the working families through his tax revisions and stuff like that.
8: The 12 participants have a mix of political affiliations. Seven of the voters who participated identified as independents. Four said they were Republicans and one identified as a Democrat. Rich Tao with Engages, who moderated the focus group, said he heard two sets of reasons why half these voters are sticking with Trump.
12: One is that a number of them cited what he's done at the border as being something they thought was important that they supported.
8: And even though other swing voters expressed concern about the chaos surrounding Trump's immigration crackdown, wars abroad, and inflammatory social media posts, Tao says many of these voters are looking beyond incidents that have gotten him in hot water.
12: And the second is that despite everything that they're unhappy with, and there's certainly a lot they complained about, they still see him as a strong leader.
8: In fact, 9 of the 12 participants described Trump as strong, and none said he was weak. This is in stark contrast to how these voters talk about Democrats. Even though half these voters are unhappy with the president, none said they plan to vote for Democrats this coming fall specifically to counteract Trump. Vivian, who identifies as a Democrat, says the party's infighting is a real problem.
13: I believe they need to show a united front.
8: This is something participant April thinks is holding the party back, too.
10: I think they need to come together. I think everybody's is going their own way. They don't know what to do. They're so upset at what the Republicans are doing. They don't think to come together themselves to be stronger so they can outdo what the Republicans are doing.
8: Rich Tao with Engages says it's clear that even amidst frustrations with the economy, these voters' positive associations with Trump are sticking. But many of the negative perceptions of Democrats are also sticking, which could be a hurdle for the party this fall. Ashley Lopez, NPR News.

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1: Bacteria most often enter waterways through sewage overflows and stormwater runoff. Rumpler says both can be significantly reduced through better infrastructure. Beachgoers can use the Maine Healthy Beaches portal on the DEP website to check the status of their favorite spot. Today's rain is forcing cancellation of some holiday observances. South Portland has canceled its parade, so has Camden, though it will proceed with a program at the American Legion Hall this morning. Bangor has also canceled its Memorial Day parade. Other communities may be making those decisions this morning, so you may want to check municipal websites or social media accounts.
2: It's Morning Edition from NPR News. I'm Steve Inskeep.
3: And I'm Leila Fadel. The United States and Iran might be close to a preliminary deal that would extend the current ceasefire and gradually reopen the Strait of Hormuz. That's the waterway that plays a critical role in shipping global oil supplies. While the potential agreement does not address Iran's nuclear enrichment, it would serve as a starting point for direct talks between the two sides.
2: President Trump played up this possible agreement over the weekend, although Secretary of State Marco Rubio sounded more cautious.
4: Some progress has been made, significant progress, although not final progress has been made.
2: In a moment, we'll discuss the terms of the tentative deal with a former U.S. diplomat. We begin with what the Trump administration is saying.
3: NPR's senior national political correspondent Mara Liasson is covering this and joins me now. Hi, Mara.
5: Hi there.
3: So what are U.S. officials saying publicly about this possible deal?
5: Well, it's not actually a deal yet, but Trump posted that he'd spent Saturday talking with leaders from Saudi Arabia, the UAE, Qatar, Turkey, Jordan, Bahrain, and Pakistan about, quote, a memorandum of understanding, and that one aspect of these negotiations, according to Trump, would be to reopen the Strait of Hormuz. Iran's foreign ministry says the memorandum of understanding is aimed at ending the war, but that Iran is rejecting any discussions about its nuclear program, so no change there. Trump later posted something that tamped down expectations. He said he told U.S. negotiators not to rush into a deal. He also reiterated that Iran cannot develop a bomb, but he also posted, quote, nobody has seen it or knows what it is. It isn't even fully negotiated.
3: Okay, so it's not even clear that this is anything really yet. What has the reaction been politically?
5: There are Republicans who supported the strike on Iran who have been very skeptical about this deal memorandum. Senator Lindsey Graham of South Carolina posted on X, if a deal is struck to end the Iranian conflict because it's believed that the Strait of Hormuz cannot be protected from Iranian terrorism, then Iran will be perceived as being a dominant force. He later urged Trump to stick to his guns and get a good deal. Senator Roger Wicker of Mississippi, who chairs the Senate Armed Services Committee, said on X that the deal was a disaster. And in a previous post, he said Trump is being ill-advised to pursue a deal that would not be worth the paper it's written on. So I think as we get more details about this, we might get more reaction like that.
3: Yeah. So it's been a little over 12 weeks since the U.S. and Israel started this war. Most Americans don't like it. Gas prices have spiked and inflation is on the rise. Republicans are increasingly nervous about the midterms, given all of this economic news. Would a deal, Mara, with Iran now help them in November?
5: It certainly would help them more than not having a deal, especially if the Strait of Hormuz opens and gas prices come down before November. That would be helpful for Republican incumbents. We are seeing a deeply unhappy electorate. Democrats have an advantage when people are asked that generic ballot question, who would you prefer to run Congress, Democrats or Republicans? And if it was a decade ago, we'd be saying, whoa, it looks like there's a blue wave forming. But the structural advantages that Republicans have make them more powerful in the midterms. They have lots more money. There's been a new round of court-sanctioned partisan redistricting. And even before that mid-cycle redistricting, Republicans had a map with fewer competitive seats than in the past. We also know from polling that even though voters are negative about Trump and the war and the ballroom and the economy, they're also reluctant to vote for Democrats because the Democratic brand is so unpopular. So that means, in the end, Democrats in competitive districts have to find ways to separate themselves from their party. Republicans in these districts have to find a way to separate themselves from Trump. And we know that some Republicans in Congress are balking for the first time at voting for some of Trump's unpopular policies.
3: That's NPR senior national political correspondent Mara Liasson. Thank you.

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1: Good morning, I'm Sophie Glass-Ryan at the BBC. The Roman Catholic Church has asked for forgiveness from a rural community in Peru over harassment and evictions by a conservative Catholic group. Locals say companies linked to the now-dissolved Sodalitium Christiane Vitae seized thousands of acres of their lands in the 2010s. The Vatican envoy, Monsignor Jordi Bertomo, spoke in the city of Piura.
2: We have realized that the church had not known how to protect these community members. We had not been where we should have been a long time ago. The Pope wanted me to be here to convey this message of hope, but also with humility to ask for forgiveness.
1: Turkey's president, Recep Tayyip Erdogan, has reversed his decision to close a private university following student protests. The move comes 3 days after the president ordered the closure of Istanbul Bilgi University, one of Turkey's oldest private universities and known for its liberal teaching. And the annual Muslim pilgrimage, the Hajj, has begun in Saudi Arabia against the background of a region deeply shaken by the Iran war. Here's the BBC's Sebastian Usher.
3: There may be a ceasefire of sorts for now in the US-Israeli war with Iran, but it could still erupt again at any moment. Despite this, Saudi officials say that more than 1.5 million Muslims from across the world have made the trip to perform one of the five pillars of Islam, a higher number than last year.
1: I'm Sophie Glass-Ryan at the BBC in London.
4: And I'm Erwin Gratz, Maine Public Radio News. Good morning to you. Clean energy advocates say New England Electric customers could save billions of dollars by using public borrowing to pay for new high-voltage electric transmission. Jamie Dickerson with the Acadia Center says private debt and equity financing adds significant costs to transmission projects.
5: It's not every day that we've unearthed a solution that could deliver that, you know, close to $10 billion in potential savings, even though it's over a multi-decade period. So we're really excited about the opportunity for policymakers and stakeholders to embrace this model.
4: Dickerson says New England has the highest transmission costs in the United States, and it's expected to add many more power lines in the future to meet demand and connect new power sources. It's Morning Edition on Maine Public Radio. Good morning to you on this Memorial Day. We'll check out the weather forecast coming up in 4 minutes. Morning Edition time is 7:45.
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8: And I'm Leila Faldin. Good morning. Lots of people wake up intending to eat well and exercise, but have a hard time following through. That was my intention this morning. Let's see what happens. Could money be a motivator, though? NPR's Allison Aubrey reports on why a life insurance company wants to gamify good health.
9: Imagine if you earned a Starbucks gift card just from making it to your spin class, or got a new Apple Watch after hitting an exercise streak. That's what Matt Hudak, a financial planner, is going for. He has a life insurance policy through the life insurance company John Hancock, which makes him eligible for rewards.
10: So if I exercise and produce enough activity points, so 10 points, 20 points, or 30 points per activity, and I accumulate 500 or more, my Apple Watch, I don't have to pay for it that month.
9: Hudak is enrolled in the company's Vitality Reward Program. Policyholders earn points by completing all sorts of activities, including exercise, purchasing healthy foods, tracking sleep, as well as getting preventive screenings and checkups.
10: So this is my personal policy Vitality app. So I've already got 5,400 points. I'm silver, approaching gold.
9: Just like tiers in a frequent flyer program, giving more rewards as people fly more, Vitality members earn more rewards as they adopt and stick with more healthy habits.
10: It's kind of a nice incentive.
9: The program was designed to help people live longer, healthier lives, explains John Hancock's CEO, Brooks Tingle.
11: We called this business the life insurance business for hundreds of years. Really, it was death insurance. And it was all about, hey, you're going to die, you should be prepared. And that's still valuable, don't get me wrong. But what we've done is literally turned it on its head and said, this is about living and living better.
9: And importantly, Brooks Tingle says this is also very good for the company's bottom line.
11: The way our business works is you pay us premiums, and the longer we're able to collect, guess what? The more money we make. So, hey, you want to live a long, healthy life. Guess what? It's good for us, too. So let's partner and try to achieve that outcome.
9: One of the most popular features is spinning a virtual wheel to win a prize. Cardiologist Dr. Dariush Mozafarian says people just love games.
12: What's exciting about gamification is it's not just about the dollar amount. It's about making it fun and exciting and having prizes. And a lot of evidence shows that that actually really works quite well.
9: Mozafarian helped John Hancock design a fruit and vegetable discount as part of the program.
12: It's exactly what we need to be doing to look for win-wins that are both economically good for everybody and also good for health and well-being.
9: It can be hard to change people's behavior, says Dr. Samir Sinha, a geriatrician at Sinai Health System and the University Health Network in Toronto. So he says it's not yet clear if rewards programs like this one will actually have the intended effect.
13: However, if this can actually ingrain some healthy behaviors that become lifelong habits, this might actually create a longevity dividend.
9: And Sinha says this is not a new concept.
13: People will be familiar with car insurance policies where they'll actually say, if you allow us to track your driving and we know that you're a person who doesn't speed, we're going to actually lower your insurance rates as well.
9: Matt Hudak says the weekly activity tracker keeps him on his toes.
10: It's Monday and it's zero, right? So I got to get going.
9: And the prize at the end of the week can be that extra nudge to follow through. Allison Aubrey, NPR News.
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4: And you're listening to Morning Edition on listener-supported Maine Public Radio. Good morning. Thanks for joining me on this Monday morning. Here's a look at the weather forecast. We'll see periods of rain. They'll be ending from west to east today. Don't be surprised if you're in western Maine if you don't get a glimpse of the sun before the day is over. High temperatures, 55-60 in the north. The mountains, 60s to near 70 elsewhere. Tonight, partial clearing. Overnight lows, upper 40s to mid-50s. Tomorrow, afternoon showers in the north. Otherwise, we'll see sunny skies. High temperatures generally running in the 70s around the state.
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18: 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I'm Jennifer Rooks. Two-time Pulitzer Prize-winning historian Alan Taylor joined us earlier this month to discuss stories from Maine's revolutionary period. We also learned more about the Maine Historical Society's Pathways to Freedom exhibition. 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
20: For Marketplace, I'm Nova Safo. Good morning. This is the first week on the job for the Federal Reserve's new chairman, Kevin Warsh. He was sworn in on Friday, and soon after, President Trump, at a rally, said he expects interest rates to come down quickly. Meanwhile, Warsh's new colleague, Federal Reserve Governor Christopher Waller, on that same day, said it would be, quote, kind of crazy to talk about rate cuts in the near future. Julia Coronado joins me now to discuss the dueling pressures facing the new Fed chair. She's founder and president of Macro Policy Perspectives. Julia, good morning.
22: Good morning.
20: So let's begin with, why would it be crazy to be thinking about cutting rates right now?
0: Well, because inflation is a full percentage point above the Fed's target, and it looks like it's going higher in the near future, not lower. And it's been above the Fed's target for 5 years now. So people on the committee are getting kind of uncomfortable about the situation.
20: And speaking of the committee, what do you think the rest of the Fed policy setting committee is thinking right now about the near term?
0: Right. So this is a large body of 19 people, and many of them, in fact, most of them in the recent meeting agreed that if inflation continues to linger above the Fed's target, move away from the Fed's target, that they would need to contemplate rate hikes, not rate cuts. So there does seem to be a growing agreement amongst most of the people on the committee that rate cuts would be ill-advised in the current environment.
20: Do we know what Kevin Warsh is thinking right now? Has he given any hints as to the direction he's going to go in the short term?
0: All we know is what he said during his confirmation hearing, which is that he still thinks rate cuts will be appropriate at some point because AI is going to boost productivity and that's going to help bring inflation down. But that's all a theory and a thesis. It's not something that we're seeing in the actual data now. So he's going to have his work cut out for him getting this committee to agree to rate cuts.
20: As we know, and as we've heard numerous times from Fed officials, it's all about the data. We get consumer confidence data tomorrow, fresh inflation readings on Friday. Do you expect to see anything that would perhaps change the trajectory of the thinking at the Fed? Any surprises that might alter the landscape ahead?
0: Well, we get the Fed's preferred inflation reading measure on Friday, and we have pretty good indications from other data that it's likely to go up further above 3% rather than towards 2%, which is the Fed's target. And meanwhile, you know, consumers have been resilient in their spending. So really, I think wait and see is where the committee's going to end up.
20: Julia Coronado, founder and president of Macro Policy Perspectives and a professor at the University of Texas, Austin. Thank you very much.
0: My pleasure.
20: Of course, one big factor that will inform the Fed's thinking is the direction of energy prices. This morning, the international benchmark Brent crude is down below $100 a barrel for the first time in 5 weeks. That's after news of some progress in peace talks between the U.S. and Iran, but the extent of that progress is unclear.
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20: This is the time of year when most college-bound students pick their schools. Lots of factors to consider: academics, location, as well as costs. Reporter Justin Kramen arranged a college counseling session between some students and an economist to consider both costs and returns on investment.
2: Last month, I introduced four high school seniors to their new college advisor.
22: I am Caroline Hoxbee, a professor at Stanford University.
2: Hoxbee is one of the world's foremost experts in the economics of education. We're performing an experiment where she was tasked with recommending the most economically sound college choice for each of these students. She was given a list of their acceptances, proposed majors, finances, and the aid packages offered. Then Hoxbee told them her pick. One student, Julia Miller, wanted a school where she could pursue her passion.
23: I'm a classical musician, so the dream is to, you know, have like a full-time orchestra job.
2: But Hoxbee cautioned,
22: 90% of students in the United States switch majors.
2: So flexibility is key. Hoxbee picked Duke for Miller because of its overall academic strength and potential to change majors. Often students felt the lowest cost school would be the best deal. However,
22: small cost differences are very likely to be dwarfed by differences in earnings.
2: So what matters when choosing a college?
22: The one number that you want to look up is what is being spent on a student in the college or university.
2: Potential students can find this out on the U.S. Department of Education's College Navigator website. The most selective American colleges spend upwards of $200,000 annually per student. Think of that as an investment, Hoxby says, with around a 5% return in future earnings. The biggest mistake students make, she warns, is to pay for a school that doesn't invest highly in students, like many for-profit colleges, which her research shows approach a 0% return. But the other factor is,
22: it's important that you be happy.
2: It's easier to take advantage of resources and finish in 4 years if you like the school. Another student, Walter Giesen, was surprised when Hoxby recommended Pomona College to him. It cost $35,000 more than his next choice, but had a better alumni network in his areas of interest.
1: How does it sit with you to have Pomona as the top choice?
3: That sits pretty well that you see it as a smart move as long as they take advantage of everything there.
2: Overall, Hoxby says students tend to be loan averse, but shouldn't be. Student loans, she says, especially subsidized ones, are great deals. If you get one,
22: march right down to the bank, put it in a savings account or a checking account that pays interest.
2: That way it earns interest until it's needed. Hoxby summarizes her advice like this.
22: You should go to the most selective school where you are going to be happy.
2: And guess what?
1: Every single student took your advice.
22: Really? Oh, wow.
2: Which means now more than ever, students may see college as truly an economic choice. I'm Justin Cramon for Marketplace.
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4: 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Good morning. There remain few details and lots of skepticism about a proposed peace deal between Iran and the Trump administration. It's 8 o'clock. I'm Erwin Gratz, and you're listening to Morning Edition on Maine Public Radio. Pope Leo has issued a major document about AI, saying AI developers must be safeguarding humanity. Some environmental groups want Maine's PUC to focus on the future of natural gas. Later this half hour, fast fashion giant Shein has bought clothing retailer Everlane, a very different company.
5: Everlane was built around sustainability and fewer better things, and Shein often feels the opposite.
4: It's Monday, May 25th, 2026, in New Sweden, rain and patchy fog with a high of 55. Tonight, a slight chance of rain, patchy fog, and a low of 48. Tomorrow, sunny, warm, a high of 74, though some showers will develop in mid-afternoon. 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
6: Live from NPR News in Washington, I'm Windsor Johnston. Secretary of State Marco Rubio says an agreement to end the war with Iran is still a work in progress, but the two sides are getting closer to a deal.
24: We have what I think is a pretty solid thing on the table in terms of their ability to open up the straits, get the straits open, enter into a very real, significant, time-limited negotiation on the nuclear matters.
6: Over the weekend, President Trump said a peace deal between Washington and Tehran had been largely negotiated. But NPR's Mara Liasson reports the details of the agreement aren't clear.
25: It's not quite a deal yet. Trump posted that he'd spent Saturday talking with leaders from Saudi Arabia, the UAE, Qatar, Turkey, Jordan, Bahrain, Pakistan about, quote, a memorandum of understanding. He said one aspect of that would be to reopen the Strait of Hormuz. Iran's foreign ministry says the memorandum is aimed at ending the war, but that Iran is rejecting any discussions about its nuclear program, so no change there.
6: That's NPR's Mara Liasson reporting. Congress will have a lot on its plate when it returns from a week-long holiday recess. The Senate is expected to revisit a measure that would fund immigration enforcement agencies. NPR's Barbara Sprunt reports they missed President Trump's June 1st deadline to pass his top priority.
7: Senate Republicans said they'll address immigration enforcement when they return to Capitol Hill. But in the background is the reason they had to pause in the first place, opposition to a nearly $2 billion anti-weaponization fund from the White House. The fund, part of President Trump's settlement of a lawsuit against the IRS, would give money to people who allege they've been wronged by the government. It could include the people who attacked police at the U.S. Capitol on January 6th. There's already a bipartisan effort in the House to kill the fund. Barbara Sprunt, NPR News, Washington.
6: Fire officials in Southern California say a potential crack could be easing pressure on a tank holding a hazardous chemical at an aerospace facility. Sarah Hosseini of member station KQED reports the fear of a possible explosion has prompted evacuation orders for tens of thousands of people.
9: Orange County Fire Authority's TJ McGovern says that a specialized team of first responders and subject matter experts accessed the JKN aerospace tank in Garden Grove late Saturday night to gather more data.
10: This operation that we did gave us positive intel to make educated decisions today in the positive light. We're not there yet, but this was a step in a right direction, and there's going to be a lot more coming shortly.
9: McGovern says evacuation orders are still in effect, but that the new information could be one step toward getting people back home. Governor Gavin Newsom has declared a state of emergency in the area. For NPR News, I'm Sarah Hosseini.
6: This is NPR. AAA says the national average for a gallon of regular gas is about $4.51. That's roughly $1.30 higher than this time last year. Analysts say tensions involving Iran and disruptions in the Strait of Hormuz continue to push oil prices higher. Despite the increase, AAA expects nearly 40 million Americans to travel by car this holiday weekend. Hollywood's Memorial Day weekend is shaping up to be pretty healthy, even with an underperforming Star Wars adventure. NPR's Bob Mondello reports.
11: The Bounty Hunters Mandalorian and Grogu will be collecting just over $100 million during this four-day weekend.
12: Good shot, baby!
11: Terrific for most films.
13: It's worth a lot more than the bounty on that imp.
11: But on the low end for a Star Wars installment.
26: Let's call it an advance on the next mission.
11: Still, for once, Hollywood is offering backup. The thriller Obsession is riding great word of mouth to a $28 million weekend, up sharply from its first week. It zipped past the Michael Jackson biopic Michael for second place, and two other holdovers, Devil Wears Prada 2 and Sheep Detectives, are rounding out the top five in the mid-teens, all of which will result in a Memorial Day weekend that tops $220 million, right in line with holiday numbers from before the pandemic. Bob Mondello, NPR News.
6: Stock markets across Asia traded higher today. Japan's Nikkei average soared more than 1,800 points. Shares in China and Hong Kong also posted gains. Wall Street is closed today in observance of Memorial Day. I'm Windsor Johnston, NPR News in Washington.
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4: This is Maine Public Radio. Good morning to you. It's 6 minutes now after 8 o'clock. Environmental groups are calling on the Public Utilities Commission to finish an inquiry into the future of natural gas in the state. Sean Mahoney of the Conservation Law Foundation says an inquiry to align gas service with Maine's climate goals started more than a year ago.
27: And it's stalled, and it's been stalled for a while. And at the same time, gas companies are coming before the PUC to ask for new rates.
4: Maine has a goal of cutting greenhouse gas pollution 45% by 2030. Regulators are considering how to use that goal to analyze new gas prices or expansions in Maine. The rain is forcing cancellation of some holiday observances. South Portland has canceled its parade, so has Camden, though it will proceed with a program at the American Legion Hall this morning. Bangor has canceled its Memorial Day parade, as has Berwick. Calais has canceled all of today's events.

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7: Good morning, Irwin. Good morning, everybody. It looks like cloudy skies and occasional rain showers, drizzle, and fog to end the holiday weekend and begin the week here. Some of the rain could be moderate at times, and there could be the rumble of thunder as well. But clearing skies are on the way as early as later in the day in western sections and through the remainder of the state overnight tonight. So we'll be looking for some much improved conditions starting later today and continuing through tomorrow and Wednesday. That's the way it looks from here.
1: In Auburn this morning, showers and 52 degrees. Bangor also reporting showers, 52. Frenchville, a steady rain and 44 degrees. Freiburg is raining and 45. In Portland, rain and a temperature reading of 49 degrees.
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9: I'm Leila Fadel.
10: And I'm Michelle Martin. Good morning. A few days ago, we left our Washington, D.C. studios to join a group of seniors who are gathering together for an hour of meditation and journaling.
11: Thank you. How are you?
12: I'm Liana King. I'm the Around Town, D.C. program manager at Iona, and this is the mindful journaling session.
10: King greeted us and a handful of regulars to her group.
13: This is Nancy and Cynthia.
14: Hello. How are you?
13: And Jan is coming late. Hopefully she'll be in a few minutes.
10: The group was originally scheduled to meet for just 4 weeks, but they enjoyed the practice so much they asked if they could keep coming.
12: They wanted to continue, and I wanted to continue.
10: First came the short meditation session.
13: Well, thank you all for joining today. It's nice to have a full table.
15: Did you get a name?
13: Do you need a journal?
16: I will. I'm Bruce.
15: Okay, Bruce.
13: Your color.
16: The color of the name. Oh,
15: no, there was this little nib. I got you.
10: The Bruce was Bruce Feiler. You might recognize his voice from his PBS miniseries about the Bible or from talking about one of his many books. His latest, called A Time to Gather, is about exactly that, gathering, why it matters so much and what we lose when we don't. And while this group was busy journaling, we moved next door to ask him why he says we need rituals like this more than ever. I started by asking him why, after writing books about everything from the Bible to surviving cancer, he got interested in this topic.
16: I was going through a difficult time. I had lost my father. I was losing my mother. We dropped our children off at college. And I had this very distinct feeling. I felt homesick in my own home. And what I craved more than anything was a means to reconnect with people. And that's when I stumbled into what I now think of as maybe one of the great untold stories of our time, which is that around the world, there is this groundswell, organic movement to find new ways to connect.
10: With this book, you're not just describing a thing, you're reporting, but you're also advocating for a thing. So what is that thing? What are rituals?
16: A ritual is a shared, unnecessary act that makes us feel at home. There was a German anthropologist, Arnold van Gennep, who coined the phrase rites of passage a century ago. And when he did that, he said that we have four big life rituals: birth, coming of age, marriage, and death. They must happen in order, and those are the ones that everybody has. The idea that that is going to be sufficient today, it no longer captures the nonlinear lives that we have. We go through many more twists and turns. The new rituals that are popping up: NICU graduations, soberversaries, cancerversaries, death doulas, loss of a job doulas, daddy-daughter dances, mom proms, adoption ceremonies, honor walks for organ donation. And many of these new rituals honor things that institutions did not. So not just marriage, but divorce, not just fertility, but infertility, not just birth, but stillbirth.
10: Is this mainly a problem of the developed world, as it were, or the more affluent, industrialized world? Because one of the things about your book that I liked is that you actually went all over the world. Yes. And looked at rituals that people experience elsewhere.
16: So I went to rituals in 16 countries on 6 continents. I'll tell you a story. I was in Lagos. I was in the capital of Nigeria, and I met the pastor of one of the fastest growing Pentecostal churches on the continent of Africa. And he told me that they would open up Friday nights to whatever life transition you're in, come and we're going to have a collective ritual. It started at 10 p.m. It would end at 4 a.m. And people came for all sorts of things. And the number one issue was infertility. So he started a special Wednesday night ritual gathering that he called Fruit of the Womb. Then this pastor shares that he and his wife had struggled from this, had 2 adopted children. So that's a kind of vulnerability that he's now sharing. And here's a community of people trying to get pregnant and trying to find a difficulty in the middle of Lagos.
10: But what about some of these things that we have accepted for years that we no longer do, like hazing to join a fraternity or a sorority? Like, what do you have to say about that?
16: Let's go back to one of the first things I said, which is that rituals work and they are successful at knitting groups together. They can be done so for healthy reasons and they can be done so for unhealthy reasons, right? So part of our challenge is to try to identify what makes them work and to harness that for positive reasons.
10: What do you make of the fact that certain rituals just keep exploding? And I'm thinking right now, we're talking, it's the spring, so we're talking about, it's prom season.
16: Yes.
10: So prom used to be, you can understand that prom is a kind of a coming of age ritual, right? But now it's become promposals.
16: Yes.
10: And that's got to be elaborate, and it's got to involve like a flyover or something like that. And then there's the prom send-off, where you have like the whole thing being videotaped, like going off to the prom. And then it's just, I don't know, what do you make of that?
16: We are moving away from the idea of rites of passage, and we are moving in the direction of what I call bites of passage, right? Small nibbles of connection that help keep us alive.
10: So what did you see in the meditation group that we just visited?
16: I saw a shared unnecessary act that makes you feel at home, right? That is not a generation that grew up meditating, right? That is not a generation that grew up with mindfulness practice. That is not a generation that grew up with journaling and with sharing. And yet the smiles on their faces and the advocacy was incredibly powerful. And it is a perfect example that this was a one-off opportunity that they were given. And at the end of it, everyone said, can we do it again? And when you asked them why they were there, they were like, we like being in the group.
10: So before we let you go, you're making some big claims about the power of this. The book is titled A Time to Gather, but you also say the subtitle of the book is And How It Can Save Us. How is it going to save us when you consider just how much division there is, not just in the world, but just in this country?
16: So if you look at what the problems are, If loneliness is the big problem, ritual gatherings are the answer. If division is the big problem, then ritual gatherings are the answer. If it's AI and the larger threat to humanity, ritual gatherings are the answer. I'm saying this because it's not happening from the top down. It's coming entirely from the bottom up.
10: That's Bruce Feiler. His latest book is A Time to Gather, How Ritual Created the World and How It Can Save Us. Bruce Feiler, thank you so much.
16: My pleasure. Thank you for inviting me.
10: This is NPR News.
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18: Live from NPR News in Washington, I'm Dave Mattingly. Iran says no agreement is imminent to end the war with the U.S. A spokesman for Iran's foreign ministry acknowledges progress is being made, but downplays comments from President Trump and Secretary of State Marco Rubio that the two sides are closing in on a deal. The U.S. and Iran are said to be negotiating a 60-day extension of the ongoing ceasefire, during which talks would focus largely on Iran's nuclear program. Later on this Memorial Day, President Trump is scheduled to take part in the traditional wreath-laying ceremony at Arlington National Cemetery before making remarks. Pope Leo is calling for strict regulations on artificial intelligence to help safeguard humanity. In Leo's first encyclical, the Pope said it's important to preserve human dignity in the face of AI, which he has warned has the potential to degrade human values.
19: Artificial intelligence needs to be disarmed. The word is strong, I know, but deliberately chosen because this moment needs words capable of attracting attention, awakening consciences, and indicating paths forward for humanity.
18: Pope was joined in Vatican City by other Catholic leaders, as well as the founder of the AI company Anthropic. This is NPR News.
1: This is Maine Public Radio News. Good morning. I'm Erwin Gratz, 8:31 our time on this Monday morning. Today is Memorial Day. Some outdoor ceremonies and parades are being canceled because of the forecasted rain. We'll take a look at that latest weather forecast for you in just a couple of minutes. As we move towards summer, lots of people will be headed to the beach, but a new report from Environment Maine finds in 2024, 78% of beaches tested had potentially unsafe contamination levels in the water on one or more days. John Rumpler of Environment Maine is a co-author of the report. He says Maine beaches are cleaner than others around the country, but he says improved water infrastructure and sewage treatment plants are needed.
20: There are common sense solutions that we can enact to reduce this problem so that Maine families, as well as the tourists upon which the Maine economy depends, can reliably go to the beach on any day of the year.
1: However, this week, a congressional subcommittee voted along party lines to approve a new Environmental Protection Agency budget, which includes a 27% cut to the Clean Water State Revolving Fund that provides low-cost financing to communities for water quality infrastructure. A stabbing yesterday evening at a wedding reception in Raymond. The Cumberland County Sheriff's Office says Donald Housing was stabbed in the chest. He was taken to Maine Medical Center and is expected to recover. Deputies arrested Andrew Manderson. Manderson was taken to the Cumberland County Jail and faces a charge of elevated aggravated assault. And a cat named Mojo is credited with helping her owners from a carbon monoxide leak. As told in the Mid-Coast Villager, William Abode and his wife Pat both began having some symptoms, but it was Mojo's strange sounds that helped convince the couple and a friend to evacuate the house and call 911. Firefighters confirmed the carbon monoxide leak from a boiler. Everyone in the house was able to recover, including Mojo. The Red Sox lost to Minnesota 6-5 at Fenway. The Portland Sea Dogs beat Reading 4-3 in a game that went 10 innings at Hadlock Field. And Felix Rosenquist won the Indianapolis 500 in the closest finish ever. A rainy day with highs mostly in the 60s. Western areas may begin to clear by day's end. Warmer tomorrow.
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4: 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I'm Leila Fadel.
0: And I'm Steve Inskeep. In a new survey, Americans say religion is gaining greater influence over our government. In the same survey, most people say the rising influence of religion makes them uncomfortable. This week, NPR is taking a close look at the relationship between church and state. NPR religion correspondent Jason DeRose is on the line. Jason, good morning.
21: Good morning.
0: Why look at this now?
21: Well, we've covered a series of moves by the Trump administration that made us want to go deeper. Among them, a recent Justice Department report on anti-Christian bias that describes policy differences as being motivated by anti-Christian animus. Earlier this month, the administration organized a prayer service at the National Mall that included cabinet members praying in front of a giant cross. And at other times, people from within the administration have appeared to specifically be promoting Christianity.
22: We have been, and by the grace of God, we always will be a Christian nation.
23: In the end, we do not answer to bureaucrats in Washington. We answer to God in heaven. We do. We answer to God in heaven.
24: Prayer is not a religious act. It's a national necessity.
23: We have to bring back our religion. We have to bring back Christianity in this country.
21: Those are the voices of Vice President J.D. Vance, President Trump, and Paula White Cain, the head of the White House Faith Office.
0: I guess we should note presidents have said things like, God bless America, God bless the troops for many, many generations. But this seems to be a little bit more.
21: Right.
0: And some people use the phrase Christian nationalism. Is that this?
21: Well, Christian nationalism is this ideology that merges Christian identity with national identity. Pew Research just this month released a study looking at how people view religion's influence on American government. The lead author of that report is Chip Rotolo. He says until recently, a lot of people didn't even know what the term Christian nationalism means. But as understanding has increased, so have reactions to it.
25: Now, about 3 in 10 Americans have an unfavorable view. And about 1 in 10 Americans have a favorable view.
0: Okay, so more people dislike it than like it, but it sounds like most people didn't even have an opinion of Christian nationalism.
21: Right, but Rotolo also asked about 3 concrete ideas related to Christian nationalism. 1, that the Bible should have greater influence than the will of the people in making laws. 2, that the government should stop enforcing church-state separation. And 3, that the government should declare the U.S. an officially Christian nation. And Pew's survey found that nearly 40% endorse at least one of those views.
0: Oh, so if you take away the label Christian nationalist, you do find a lot of support for this. What about people who explicitly support Christian nationalism? What are they saying?
21: Well, let's break that term apart, Steve. Here's how R.R. Reno, the editor of the conservative Christian journal First Things, defines nationalism.
26: Nationalism is rooted in a judgment that we have to restore solidarity, that we need to defend national sovereignty, that we need to buttress the things that we share in common.
21: He says that's good, and Reno says the Christian version of nationalism is even better.
26: Christianity provides a sense that the purposes of life are much greater than merely the political. And this functions as a limit on political extremism.
21: But critics of Christian nationalism say it undermines the founding American principle of the separation of church and state. In that Pew poll I talked about earlier, more than half of Americans said they want the government to enforce that separation. They don't want this increased promotion of Christianity by the government.
0: I appreciate learning that there's this big mix of opinions, Jason, and so maybe it is a good time to have this series. What's ahead in it?
21: Well, we'll hear from NPR reporters, our partners at Religion News Service, and from a member station reporter. Among the stories, we're looking at how a Christian lawmaker in Ohio is influencing education policy there, how a painting of George Washington praying is used to argue the founding fathers were devout Christians, even though the moment depicted is apocryphal. We'll report on a Christian worship song being used at conservative political rallies. And I'll have a story about how the Trump administration quotes Jesus to promote specific policy initiatives.
0: NPR religion correspondent Jason DeRose giving us a glimpse of the series Church and State. We'll be listening. Thanks.
21: You're welcome.
3: We're heading into hurricane season in the U.S. Wildfires are already burning, and there's drought across much of the country. NPR's Michael Copley looks at what homeowners and renters can do now to prepare for disaster.
5: Insurance is supposed to help you recover when bad things happen, like your house burns or gets battered by a storm. But people often don't know what their policies cover. So, for starters, check how much your insurance will pay out if your home is destroyed. That's according to Douglas Heller, insurance director at the Consumer Federation of America.
6: Rebuilding costs have been escalating so quickly that we're seeing huge percentages of homes that are destroyed in disasters don't have enough coverage on them.
5: You should also check the deductible on your insurance policy. That'll tell you how much you have to pay out of pocket if your home is damaged. For renters, especially those living in a single-family home, Heller says you should confirm that your landlord's home insurance is up to date. And everyone should verify that your insurance covers living expenses in case you're displaced.
6: Think about how much it would cost if you had to be out of your house for 3 weeks, 6 weeks, 3 months.
5: And remember, flooding isn't covered by home or renter's insurance. You need a separate policy for that, which most people buy through the National Flood Insurance Program. Next, you'll want to document your valuables in case you have to file an insurance claim. Heller suggests doing it every year, using a cell phone to record a video of the stuff inside your home or apartment.
6: It makes it a lot easier to remember what you had in the wake of the trauma of loss.
5: And finally, insurance and disaster experts say homeowners need to keep up with maintenance around their property, like trimming trees and clearing roofs and gutters of flammable material, like leaves and branches. David Buhacker is a lawyer who represents policyholders in disputes with insurance companies. He says insurance policies don't usually state that homeowners have to do things like cutting back tree limbs that hang over their house.
7: But what it will say is, we don't owe to pay you for damages due to neglect or your failure to care for your home or whatever.
5: Ultimately, the goal is to be able to recover as quickly as possible if there's a disaster. Heller of the Consumer Federation of America says that means doing everything you can to protect yourself.
6: Both by strengthening our homes, preparing for the eventual catastrophe, and documenting what we have.
5: And if you need information about local resources for things like disaster recovery and housing assistance, you can call 211 for help. Michael Copley, NPR News.
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0: It's Morning Edition on Maine Public Radio. Good morning. Thanks for spending part of your Memorial Day with us. I'm Erwin Gratz as we approach 10 minutes now before 9 o'clock. We will continue to see some periods of rain this morning, but they will be ending west to east. Lou McNally says skies could begin to clear in western Maine before the day is over. High temperatures today will stay in the upper 50s in the north. The mountains get into the 60s elsewhere. Tonight, partial clearing, overnight lows from the upper 40s to mid-50s. And then tomorrow, we'll see sunny skies, some afternoon showers in northern Maine, and it will turn warmer, high temperatures running from 72 to 81 degrees. Wednesday, isolated showers in the north of the mountains, otherwise partly sunny, high temperatures 60s, 70s, and some 80s. Thursday, we'll see some clouds in the north, showers in the south, and then back to a mix of sunshine and clouds for Friday.
1: I'm Tim Franks, host of BBC NewsHour. Coming up today, a multinational plan to fight the spread of Ebola. Oil prices plunge on hopes of a US-Iran deal. The future for women in Afghanistan. And the Pope pronounces on AI.
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0: Well, as we heard just a moment ago, oil prices have taken a dip today on the latest news about possible Iran peace deal. But European officials say Europeans can expect oil and gas prices to remain above where they were before the Iran war till at least the end of 2027. The travel industry is on edge after Homeland Security Secretary Mark Wayne Mullen reiterated his threat to withdraw U.S. Customs and Border Protection officers from airports in so-called sanctuary cities, a move that could jeopardize international flights. Global shares are mostly higher. Oil prices have dropped after President Trump said talks on ending the war with Iran are progressing.
8: We're learning more about a shooting near the White House. The gunman who opened fire was killed and a bystander was wounded over the weekend. NPR Chandelise Duster reports, and we want to warn you, you will hear the sound of that gunfire.
9: As White House journalists from various networks, including ABC's Selena Wang, were preparing for evening live shots on Saturday, gunshots rang out.
10: President Trump has said a deal is close, only for the two sides to remain far apart.
9: Wang hurried to the ground. She and other journalists ran to the White House briefing room after being told by the United States Secret Service to shelter in place. President Trump was in the White House at the time of the incident. The Secret Service says shortly after 6 p.m., an individual around a block away from the White House, quote, pulled a weapon from his bag and began firing. The Secret Service returned fire, striking the gunman who was later pronounced dead at a hospital. A spokesperson for the Metropolitan Police Department in D.C. identified the suspected gunman as 21-year-old Nasir Best of Maryland. The spokesperson also said a bystander was struck by gunfire and sustained a non-life-threatening injury. They remain in the hospital. No Secret Service officers were injured during the incident. D.C. court records show that last summer, Best was arrested after he attempted to enter White House grounds through a checkpoint and didn't heed officer commands to stop. At the time, Best, according to those records, claimed he was Jesus Christ and that he wanted to get arrested. He was known to the Secret Service for walking around the perimeter of the White House and asking how to get through checkpoints. The shooting near the White House occurred nearly a month after an alleged assassination attempt at the White House Correspondents Association dinner. President Trump thanked law enforcement for, quote, swift and professional action in a social media post on Sunday. The president also said the shooting underscored the importance of a White House ballroom that will, quote, be a safe and secure space. Chandelise Duster, NPR News.
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11: The wildfire risk mitigation company TechnoSilva helps utilities, insurers, and government agencies predict where and when a fire could spark. It uses historical weather data to make those predictions and suggest changes to help prevent or mitigate a fire. For example, maybe moving a tree branch that's close to a power line so it doesn't fall and start a blaze. The company is nearly 30 years old, and I asked TechnoSilva's chief executive, Brian Speer, how the advent of AI has changed the work they do.
13: The data that we're training our models on is about 240 times greater resolution than the other AI models that you hear about. These are purpose-built. And the key difference is that we're building from the local scale up versus the global scale down. And that matters because the decisions our customers are making, they're inherently local. Decisions around where to put resources, where to evacuate people. And what generative AI does, it allows us to be able to have more speed in the forecast that we're running, to do forecasts much faster in minutes instead of hours, update the risk more frequently, and expand our forecast horizon. So for example, it's allowing us to go from 5 days all the way out to 15 days, which gives our partners just more time to plan their response and ultimately support communities and save more lives.
11: Your company started by working in wildfire risk. Now you're working with other kinds of weather disasters too. Tell me about that expansion and why you evolved.
13: Yeah, the primary reason that we've evolved is just because extreme weather driven events are increasing by about 25% a year over the last decade. That is not sustainable. We can't prevent most of those things from happening. But we can help mitigate the impacts of those things. And so think about things like you have winds coming through in a storm. We can predict number of outages, the types of outages that are going to occur at a pretty high level of fidelity. Ice and snow impact on the utilities lines. What kind of impact is that going to have? Extreme heat, extreme cold. Having all of this and the ability to forecast these things at a pretty high resolution over the coming years, we just want to help solve this problem at a larger scale. And that's the direction that we're moving today.
11: What's your sense of how much people rely on technology and how much they rely on their own lived experience?
13: We have a lot of utilities now that haven't dealt with fire in the past. They're going to rely more on the outputs of the tools. You have others like the Western utilities that they created this market, right? And these solutions and how you solve this problem, they're going to rely on both, right? They have a lot of lived experience. You know, they're going to still rely pretty heavily on the tools, but they have a lot of other, inputs and experience that they're going to use. So I think it really varies based off of who specifically that, is dealing with us.
11: That's Brian Speer at the wildfire risk mitigation company TechnoSilva. Jesus Alvarado produced this episode. I'm Stephanie Hughes, and that's Marketplace Tech. This is APM.
0: And this is listener-supported Maine Public Radio. Good morning to you at a minute before 9. Hey, are you in the Bangor area? The next Maine Public News and Brews Trivia Night is happening in your neck of the woods. 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
1: Welcome to NewsHour. It's live from the BBC World Service in London. I'm Tim Franks. Two new cases of Ebola have been detected in Uganda as the virus continues to spread. At the centre of the outbreak remains Congo, where the health system was already weak.
14: There's been an erosion of investment in the health system. And then obviously last year we got more cuts, which just compounded things.
1: Also, Pope Leo delivers the first major message of his papacy on the dangers of AI.
15: Artificial intelligence now demands to be disarmed, freed from logics that turn it into an instrument of domination, exclusion, and death.
1: An Iran-US deal within touching distance or still out of reach? The future for women in Afghanistan? And the games that call themselves enhanced, but critics call them degraded? All that after the news.
16: BBC News with Danielle Yawowietzka. Pope Leo has warned of the dangers of artificial intelligence and called for an ethical code for its use in the first encyclical of his papacy. The document informs Roman Catholic teachings on the issue. The Pope has apologised for the length of time it took the Church to condemn slavery and warned that AI could create new forms of enslavement.
15: Artificial intelligence needs to be disarmed. The word is strong, I know, but deliberately chosen because this moment needs words capable of attracting attention, awakening consciences, and indicating paths forward for humanity.
16: President Trump has described critics of the potential deal between the US and Iran as losers, while Iranian officials have played down the prospect of an imminent agreement. Here's our Middle East analyst, Sebastian Usher.
17: The pattern has become increasingly familiar over the past few weeks of an uneasy ceasefire. President Trump aggressively talks up the prospect of a deal between the US and Iran, only for a more muted sense of any such agreement being reached emerges in the ensuing hours. In his latest comments, Mr. Trump has said that there'll be either a great and meaningful deal or no deal at all. Iranian officials have confirmed that some kind of framework is in place, but gave little indication that stumbling blocks over the Strait of Hormuz and Tehran's nuclear ambitions have been finessed to the point that both sides can sign on to an agreement, however preliminary it might be. So the waiting game continues.
16: In the past hour, President Trump has said Saudi Arabia and other Arab states, as well as Pakistan, should normalise relations with Israel to try to achieve peace. Mr. Trump said on social media he wanted leaders to sign the Abraham Accords, which have seen several countries recognise Israel, including Bahrain and the United Arab Emirates. Uganda has confirmed two new cases of Ebola, bringing to seven the total since the virus was discovered there 10 days ago. Both are Ugandan health workers employed at a private facility in Kampala and are undergoing treatment. Health officials are tracing their contacts. The authorities in Bangladesh now say more than 500 children are suspected to have died since March in one of the country's worst outbreaks of measles in decades. Caroline Davies reports.
18: Measles is highly contagious and particularly dangerous to unvaccinated under fives who are vulnerable to severe infection. It's spread by coughs and sneezes. Over 60,000 confirmed and suspected cases have now been identified in Bangladesh since March. But experts have said the number of deaths connected to the virus may be higher, as many cases go unrecorded because of delayed treatment and a lack of laboratory confirmation. The country has rolled out a mass vaccination campaign, but the impact may not be felt for several months.
16: You're listening to The World News from the BBC. Turkey's President Recep Tayyip Erdogan has reversed his decision to close one of the country's oldest private universities after student protests. He ordered the closure of Istanbul Bilgi University 3 days ago. It's known for its liberal teaching. The authorities have been carrying out a wider criminal investigation into the institution. The husband of Scotland's former First Minister has pleaded guilty to embezzling more than $500,000 from the governing Scottish National Party. Peter Murrell was chief executive of the party, which his wife, Nicola Sturgeon, led. They're now estranged. Our Scotland editor James Cook was in court.
19: The judge told Murrell he was guilty of a gross breach of trust. In total, the former SNP chief executive admitted embezzling £400,310.65 between 2010 and 2022, buying luxury goods, jewellery, cosmetics, two cars, a motorhome and more. He tried to cover his tracks by falsifying documents and forging signatures. In a post on Instagram shortly after the hearing, his estranged wife, Nicola Sturgeon, said she had known nothing of his crimes and was angry, hurt and very distressed.
16: A lawyer for a senior figure in the Russian Orthodox Church who was detained by Czech police on Sunday has denied accusations his client was found with drugs. The lawyer insists Metropolitan Hilarion was set up. Once seen as a likely successor to Patriarch Kirill, Hilarion was ostracised after failing to support Russia's full-scale invasion of Ukraine and moved to Budapest. He was sacked 2 years later following sexual abuse allegations, which he denies. The annual Muslim pilgrimage, the Hajj, has begun in Saudi Arabia. Saudi officials say more than 1.5 million pilgrims have arrived from outside the country. They say this is a higher number than last year, despite continuing tensions caused by the Iran war. BBC World News.
1: Hello and welcome to NewsHour. It's coming to you live from the BBC World Service studios in central London. I'm Tim Franks. And we're beginning with the news that there is now a multinational plan to try to contain the Ebola outbreak across East Africa, which might prompt the response, that's good then, but also might prompt the response, what took you so long? The virus has caused more than 220 suspected deaths from more than 900 suspected cases. There's no approved vaccine for this particular species of the disease, nor are there specific drugs for treatment, and it is spreading in a poor and conflict-racked region. But, as I say, now at least the Democratic Republic of Congo, Uganda and South Sudan have adopted a joint plan. We'll hear from one of Africa's top public health officials in just a moment, but first our correspondent Thomas Mukwana joins me from Nairobi. Before we get on to the plan, Thomas, what are the latest figures and locations in terms of cases?
20: So the latest figures as of this morning and a few hours ago were 101 people confirmed to have been infected, most of them in the eastern province of Ituri in DRC, that is the epicenter. But fresh details from the Ugandan Health Ministry are that two people have been confirmed to also be positive with the virus in Uganda. And this comes after, this brings the number to 7, actually, of people who are confirmed to have been infected within Ugandan borders. Most of the first infections

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3: Today on Maine Calling, Maine's role in the American Revolution, a special Memorial Day rebroadcast. Bunker Hill, Saratoga, Yorktown. The most famous battles of the Revolutionary War did not happen in Maine, but Maine and its people were not on the sidelines. Not only did men from the province of Maine serve in the Continental Army, but also the 1775 invasion of Quebec came after a brutal march through western Maine. And of course, the essential battle over what the Revolution stood for played out in a very real way between landowners and common people in Maine. I'm Jennifer Rooks. Today we listen back to our earlier program about Maine during the American Revolution. Two-time Pulitzer Prize-winning historian Alan Taylor, a Maine native, joined us. We were also joined by the director of the Maine Historical Society. Their exhibition, Pathways to Freedom, is part of the celebration of America's semi-quincentennial. Maine Calling is just ahead.
4: Live from NPR News in Washington, I'm Windsor Johnston. President Trump says a deal is being discussed with Iran, but that both sides need time to get it right. Iran, which controls the Strait of Hormuz, has its own set of demands, as NPR's Aya Betraoui reports.
5: The deal being hammered out would be a preliminary agreement and not include technical points on Iran's nuclear program. Iranian media say the deal under discussion extends the current ceasefire by another 60 days and opens the path for direct talks. Iran would allow commercial shipping through the Strait of Hormuz, a waterway it did not control before the war. In turn, Iran says it wants the U.S. to unfreeze its money in overseas banks and guarantee an end to Israel's war in Lebanon against the Iran-backed Hezbollah. But Israel's prime minister has pushed back against Trump's diplomatic efforts with Iran. And he says Trump affirmed to him that Israel has a right to, quote, defend itself against threats, which Benjamin Netanyahu says includes Lebanon. Aya Betraoui, NPR News, UAE.
4: Officials in the Democratic Republic of Congo say a hospital treating Ebola patients has been attacked. Michael Koloki reports there are now more than 900 suspected Ebola cases in the country.
6: Officials at the health facility, located in the eastern Congolese province of Ituri, described the attackers as young men who demanded custody of the bodies of two of their relatives who had died. There were also reports of gunfire during the incident as medics tried to evacuate patients and staff. It's the third reported attack within a week of facilities treating Ebola patients in the country. In a bid to curb the spread of the disease, Congolese authorities recently announced that burials of suspected Ebola victims should be managed by authorities, adding that funeral wakes of more than 50 people would be banned in the northeast of the country. For NPR News, I'm Michael Kaluki in Nairobi.
4: The number of National Guard troops deployed to Washington, D.C. is said to essentially double this summer ahead of celebrations for America's 250th birthday. NPR's Kat Lonsdorf reports.
7: There are currently a little over 2,500 National Guard troops deployed in D.C. from dozens of states. This summer, there will be 5,000. Officials did not specify when that surge will begin or, notably, when it will end. The number of troops in D.C. started at 800 last August as part of an initiative by President Trump to crack down on crime and also immigration. More troops have slowly been added over time. National Guard members in D.C. have been supporting law enforcement through highly visible patrols in neighborhoods, parks, and metro stations. The D.C. deployment costs about $1.5 million a day, according to an estimate by the nonpartisan Congressional Budget Office. This new surge would essentially double that cost. Kat Lonsdorf, NPR News, Washington.
4: This is NPR News.
8: This is Maine Public Radio News. Good morning. I'm Erwin Gratz at 11:04. Southbound traffic is building. There's a slowdown reported on the turnpike from exit 7 in York to the New Hampshire state line. There's also a crash in Cumberland that's causing a slowdown southbound at this hour. Environmental groups say an effort to align natural gas utility regulations with Maine's climate goals is languishing. Sean Mahoney with the Conservation Law Foundation says the state's Public Utilities Commission should finish its year-long inquiry before taking on new issues dealing with natural gas.
9: We think this should be a priority because if Maine's going to reach its climate goals of being fossil fuel free, that means natural gas is not going to be part of the picture.
8: Under state law, Maine needs to reduce greenhouse gas emissions by at least 45% by 2030. The Cumberland County Sheriff's Office says the driver who triggered a head-on crash in Naples last evening tried to flee the scene. Authorities say the man, Joshua Morin of Portland, fled to the end of a dock. A sheriff's deputy, also a crisis negotiator, convinced Morin to surrender after an hour. A couple in one car involved in the crash, both in their 80s, were taken to a hospital with serious injuries. A third person involved in the crash was treated for minor injuries. Morin turned out to be missing from a federal correctional halfway house. The sheriff's office says the U.S. Marshal Service was notified. Rain will end from west to east this afternoon. Tonight, clearing continues with lows in the 40s and 50s. Tomorrow, sunny for most with highs in the 70s and low 80s. Northern and mountain sections may see some afternoon showers.
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11: I'm Jennifer Rooks, and this is Maine Calling. What role did Maine play in the American Revolution 250 years ago? To answer that question, we are joined by Alan Taylor, who is a former Thomas Jefferson Chair of History at the University of Virginia, two-time Pulitzer Prize-winning author, and also a Maine native and Colby College graduate. Also with us for the hour today is Steve Bromage, who is Executive Director of the Maine Historical Society. Alan Taylor, Steve Bromage, to both of you, welcome back to Maine Calling. Really looking forward to this conversation today. Steve, I'll have you start. Set this up for us. Give us some basic facts. We know that 250 years ago, Maine was still a province of Massachusetts. How many people lived here? How many were loyalists? How many were patriots? And how many served in the Continental Army?
12: All great questions, and thanks for having us. Well, you know, Maine was still, from a European perspective, very much a frontier at that point in time. I think it's estimated 45,000, 50,000 people or so, perhaps, spread along the coast. It was complex and messy. And actually, Alan, one of my favorite kind of descriptions of that time period in Maine is in Liberty Men and Great Proprietors, which communicates how difficult it was to live in Maine at that time. The conditions, the soil, the food. I mean, it was a really rough time. But Mainers and Maine was very central to the revolutionary story. Geographically, Maine was centrally located and of great strategic importance. And like life today, you know, people had all sorts of different perspectives about the British, about what it meant to be living here in Maine. And there were a lot of complex relationships.
11: Yes, and you mentioned Liberty Men and Great Proprietors, of course, one of Alan Taylor's books, and it is about what was going on in Maine in that period of time. But I want to get back to you, Steve, just very quickly. Do we know how many people from Maine served in the Continental Army?
12: Alan may have better numbers, but I think it's estimated in the thousands. And there was very active participation. Folks came from here and they went and they fought in different theaters of the war. They were involved formally as part of the Continental Army, but they were also involved as privateers and more subtly and here, there, and the other place. I think everybody was involved and engaged at some level. But in terms of the actual number in the Continental Army, is that

0: 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MaineCF.org.
1: An alarming. But after the war, thousands of people, many of whom have been veterans of the Continental Army, like Joseph Plum Martin, who settled up in the town of Prospect, there's a big surge of veterans of the Continental Army that comes in after the war.
2: Oh, interesting. And for our audience members that may not know the difference, can you explain, Alan, what would be the difference between serving in the militia and serving in the Continental Army?
1: Sure. So everybody who is over the age of 16, with a very few exceptions, such as being a minister of a church, is expected to serve in the militia, and you're expected to come up with your own firearm. The training for this is almost non-existent. They would have one training day a year, and they spend probably more time drinking during that day than they do actually drilling. But the militia is there in case of emergencies. So they are not to be called up for long stints or to go across boundaries into another jurisdiction. And so that's the default mode by which people serve in the military, is in this militia, which involves almost every able-bodied man or adolescent. The Continental Army is a regular army. Now, this means that people are there day in and day out, and they are being very strictly trained, and they cannot go home. If they go home without permission, they're deserters, and they could be punished up to death for being a deserter. So the Continental Army is a much smaller military enterprise, but it's absolutely essential to have this core of disciplined troops who can go toe-to-toe with the British.
2: Alan, Steve mentioned that maybe 45, 50,000 people lived in the province of Maine, and he hinted at this, but your book, Liberty Men and the Great Proprietors, goes into this in great detail, that even among those whose hearts were with the patriots, even among those people who considered themselves patriots, there is a huge variety of opinions about what that meant, and it was really very different whether you were a landowner or a common person, correct?
1: Well, particularly after the war is over, because thousands of these relatively poor people who are from Massachusetts or Connecticut or New Hampshire are looking for land. When the Continental Army is demobilized, they don't receive any pay. They're not receiving any pensions. They're not even at that time receiving any land grants. So these people would move up to the region, particularly between the Androscoggin River and the Penobscot River in the interior, and they would claim farms for themselves as homesteads. But there was no Homestead Act. And they are clashing then with people who called themselves the great proprietors, who are large-scale land speculators like the Kennebec proprietors or the Waldo proprietors. And it turns out the Waldo proprietors are led after the war by a former Continental Army general, Henry Knox. So we end up having this conflict after the war over what is the meaning of the revolution? Is it to provide opportunity for large numbers of common men and their families, or is it primarily to benefit the top tier of society that included people like General Henry Knox?
2: And the irony is that those people were granted their land by the king, the very king that they had just broken away from, correct?
1: Well, they've been granted these lands technically by the crown, but through the government of Massachusetts, in very large tracts of land. And this goes back to the 17th century or the very early 18th century. So the irony is that it's actually these pre-existing, pre-revolutionary land grants that the political order in Massachusetts and the courts of Massachusetts decide will be perpetuated despite the revolution.
2: Steve, you wanted to jump in? Go ahead.
3: Yeah, one of the absolute gems in the Maine Historical Society collection is all of those proprietors' records. So we have the full documentation through treaties,

0: maps that outlines the land distribution of Maine by those proprietors in that time period that Alan mentioned. All of those records are fully digitized and accessible online on the Maine Memory Network. We had a big federal grant a couple of years ago to digitize them all. So if people are interested in their corner of Maine and what was going on and who had the land when, I mean, incredible maps, little lot by lot. It's a fascinating resource for people to go in and get a feel of what the land looked like and how it was distributed prior to and then during and after the revolution.
1: Many of us in school, we learn about the Battle of Bunker Hill. We learn about Saratoga. We learn about these big battles. We learn about Valley Forge in history. We don't learn about battles that happened in Maine, but that does not mean nothing happened here. How's that for a double negative? Alan Taylor, tell us about the March on Quebec and why you think it might be kind of lost to history and why it was significant.
2: Well, that march happens during the summer and fall of 1775. And just to set the stage, the war erupted in the spring, in April, Lexington and Concord. And then the Continental Congress, based in Philadelphia, decided that the cause of ousting the British from Boston would be a Continental cause. So they create a Continental Army, and George Washington is in command. And there are units there, not just from the New England states, but also from Pennsylvania and Virginia and New York. And Washington is impressed by an ambitious, very ambitious young officer named Benedict Arnold. And Arnold is urging an invasion of Canada. Well, why invade Canada? Because the British had forces there, and they potentially could organize Native Americans along the frontier and create problems for these rebelling colonists. And so Arnold's idea is there'll be a two-pronged invasion. One prong will go north from New York along Lake Champlain to hit Montreal. And then Arnold suggests that he could lead a backdoor expedition that would go up the Kennebec River and then the Dead River, cross over to the Chaudière River, and then come down right by Quebec and slip in behind the British, who would be busy defending Montreal. So that's the concept, and Washington's impressed by it. So he gives Arnold 1,100 men, which is a lot for a guy who has very limited military experience, as Arnold had very little military experience.
1: And Steve, this was a disaster, right?
0: It was brutal. It was there they had these heavy bateaux, these boats they made to go up the river. It was cold. They ran out of food. They're trying to pull these heavy boats up and around the falls. Men were deserting. Men were getting sick and dying, rumored to eat their shoes. And so by the time they got to Quebec, it was a fraction of the force they had left with. Another neat thing in the collections in the exhibit we have here is the letter book that Benedict Arnold kept. So he kept an active correspondence through that trip, through that march, through that expedition, and wrote down all of his correspondence. So folks can see that here as well.
1: Steve, my mother went to middle school in Canada, and she learned all about this, but Maine school kids didn't, did they?
0: No, I think, I think, Alan, as I recall, you talked very eloquently about it in Ken Burns' documentary. But, it was a tough slog. I think on one hand, it's a point of pride, but I think we all wish it was more of a glowing victory to celebrate rather than, just such a tough effort to get there. And very indicative, again, of Maine and the conditions in Maine during that time. It was not an easy place.
1: Yeah, and not an easy place. And anybody, even today, thinking about that route, Alan Taylor is thinking he thought what?
2: Yeah, it's not a natural route for an 18th century army because they've got a lot of gear to move. And there are a lot of rapids and falls you've got to get around. And you're going through a countryside which at that time had no farms. So if you run out of supplies, you're in a tough spot.
1: Well, you are going to be here in Maine, Alan Taylor, for a special event with the Maine Historical Society later this month, May 20th. You're going to be talking, I understand, about a young man whose name was already mentioned on the program, Joseph Plum Martin. Without giving it all away, your talk at the Maine Historical Society. Tell us about Joseph Plum Martin and why he is important to history and also important to Maine. He wasn't from Maine, was he?
2: He wasn't originally from Maine. He will end up living most of his life in Maine after the Revolution. He is from Connecticut. He is the son of a minister, but his family has experienced downward mobility. So he ends up in the Continental Army, and he will serve for most of the war in the Continental Army in the ranks. So he's not an officer. He's a common soldier. By the end of the war, he will have risen to be a sergeant, a non-commissioned officer. So he writes the only book-length memoir by a common soldier of the Revolution. We have some quite shorter memoirs, particularly in the form of people who are applying for pensions long after the war. But we don't have another book-length manuscript by a common soldier other than Joseph Plum Martin. And the good news is he is a very frank writer, he's a very vivid writer, and he is often a very funny writer about the horrific experiences of being in this army. There's a lot of dark humor in it. And after the war, as was the case with other veterans of the war, the troops are just set adrift without their back pay. And so they are poor and desperate, and they need to support their families. And Joseph Plum Martin will then move to the shores of Penobscot Bay, settling in the town of Prospect. He will develop a family there. He never gets rich. He's a small farmer. And in that situation, he will find himself at odds with a former general of the Continental Army, Henry Knox, who is claiming that Joseph Plum Martin and these other settlers all have to pay for their farms, and they have to pay him.
1: Mm. So everything we're talking about comes full circle in the story of Joseph Plum Martin and Henry Knox.
2: Yes, it does. And so one of the great discoveries of my career was at the Maine Historical Society. They have papers of Henry Knox. And in there was a letter from Joseph Plum Martin to Henry Knox, begging Knox to cut him a break because Joseph Plum Martin didn't have the money to pay for his farm. Now, we don't have a reply from Knox that survives, but it's pretty clear that Knox did not cut him a break and Martin would lose his farm.
1: Mm. We are talking with historian Alan Taylor and Maine Historical Society Executive Director Steve Bromage about Maine's role in the Revolutionary War, about Maine, what Maine was like 250 years ago. This is Maine Calling. We'll be right back.
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1: Welcome back. This is Maine Calling. I'm Jennifer Rooks. As Maine and the country celebrate the nation's 250th anniversary, we learn about the role Maine played during the fight for freedom. Joining me to discuss this, Alan Taylor, Colby College graduate, Maine native, and Pulitzer Prize-winning historian, and Steve Fromage, executive director of the Maine Historical Society. Steve, before we get much further, tell us about the event on May 20th.
0: Well, we're thrilled to have Alan Taylor joining us for a lecture and a conversation at First Parish Church here in Portland. We'll hear more about Joseph Plum Martin, and then we'll get to talk about Alan's career and his roots in Maine and his participation in Ken Burns' documentary. Should be a great evening.
1: All right. And that is Maine Public's media sponsor of the event. So you can purchase tickets at the Maine Historical Society website. Is that right?
0: That's correct.
1: All right. Well, we're going to go to questions here. And the first one's a good one. This is a question from Patrick in York. Would you consider the American Revolution a civil war more than a revolution? Alan Taylor.
2: Well, I will say it's both. And it's a civil war because it's a revolution. So a revolution is something that challenges the existing order. And all societies, when that happens, it's going to be divisive. There were conservatives within colonial society who thought that the relationship with Britain had been, on balance, a very positive one that provided law and order. And they're very concerned about the disruption of a revolution. So an attempt to create a revolution in a colonial society is going to generate powerful opposition, and that's what happened. So the revolution is not a simple story of Americans against the British. It's a story of Americans against Americans, with some of those Americans assisted by the British.
1: Mm. And part, Steve, and Alan, I'm sure you'll want to weigh in on this too, part of the reason Maine wanted to separate from Massachusetts, correct, is because of how Maine was treated during and after the American Revolution, right?
0: Yeah, I think that's what we just before the break, what Alan was describing, the conditions and the whose land was it, who would be settling here. It really did lead immediately from the revolution into those conflicts, which led to separation. And, you know, whether we were looked out and truly part of Massachusetts, or it was a kind of a repeat of the process in a certain sense.
2: Yeah, during the Revolution, there was a sense by the people living along the coast of Maine that they had been inadequately protected by Massachusetts from British attacks. And then there's a subsequent war, the War of 1812, where this concern appears once again. And that really then is the final push toward Maine becoming a state.
1: All right. And before the break, Steve, we mentioned the March on Quebec, which happened in 1775. Shortly after, another important event that happened in Maine was the Battle of Machias. Tell us about that.
0: Yeah, I think that really gets at some key Maine dynamics and a greater point of pride maybe than Arnold's March. And that was, Boston was under, the British in Boston were under siege. Henry Knox had brought those cannons across, and the British were desperate to have supplies, timber, to take care of the troops in Boston. So they came up the coast where there were long established trading relationships looking for supplies. But the Patriots, and the folks around Machias weren't interested in trading with them. So there was some back and forth and conflict. And finally, the Patriots took over the British ship Margaretta. They really established a privateer force up in that neck of the woods that really continued throughout the war. So Mainers, the Patriots in Maine were really a challenge to the British, and it made it very difficult for them to proceed. So it was a result of that that led to the burning of Falmouth, which was Portland at that time, in a quick series of events. You know, that was British retaliation for the Battle of Machias, and that was one of the grievances that was cited in the Declaration of Independence, was the burning of our cities. A very significant and demonstrative of the dynamics in Maine.
1: And I'm so glad you brought that up, Steve. If anybody is interested in learning more about the fire, the Great Fire in Falmouth, we did an entire Maine Calling program on that. So you can find that as well. But before we move to calls, Alan Taylor, is there anything you would like to add about the importance of the Battle of Machias and then the burning of Portland, then called Falmouth?
2: Yeah, it's important to bear in mind that at the time of the revolution, there's virtually no settlement by Euro-Americans of the interior. They're stretched along the coast. And the British Royal Navy is the most powerful navy in the world. And while the Patriots are able to organize privateers and a very small navy, it's not a significant challenge to British naval supremacy in the Gulf of Maine. So anybody who's living in one of these small communities, they're highly vulnerable. So to fight back against the British attempt to extract resources from Machias is an extremely courageous decision. But it's an important one for a couple of reasons. One is that it does escalate the conflict, and it does lead, sadly, to the destruction of much of what is now Portland. And that feeds into the Declaration of Independence. But the second reason is that Machias is a very isolated community, very far down east. And it means it's going to be a lot harder for the British to exercise control over eastern Maine, even though they will occupy Castine later in the war. Machias continues to hold out, and it strengthens the hand of American negotiators at the peace treaty that indeed the boundary of the United States should go all the way to the St. Croix River rather than stop, say, at the Penobscot. So the success at Machias and the enduring commitment of the people in and around Machias to the Patriot cause is of great significance.
1: Hmm. We'll go to Paul, who's calling from Portland. Hi, Paul. Go ahead.
6: Hi. Can you hear me?
1: Yes.
6: Great. Thanks. I'm calling on behalf of Friends of Fort Gorges, namesake for Maine's first colonial proprietor. Of course, everyone pronounces the name Gorges, and we just assume it's not pronounced that way, and we know little about him. Could you talk a little bit about Sir Fernando Gorges? Thank you.
2: Well, that's going way back into the early 17th century, Gorges is he's a British aristocrat, English aristocrat. And he's very well connected to the monarchy. So he is able to get a land grant. And this is during the first decade of the 17th century, when the very first English settlements are getting going, first at Roanoke, that doesn't work out, then at Jamestown. And Gorges is trying to establish one in Maine. And it's tough going, and it does not endure. And Gorges will end up losing control over his land.
1: Hmm. And Steve, do we know for sure how it was pronounced?
0: Good question. I'm not sure.
1: Yeah, we do all say Gorges.
2: I've always heard it called Gorges, but yes. Perhaps somebody in Britain would correct us.
1: Yeah. Paul, thanks for your question. I'm going to go to an email here from Kevin. Do you think that early, and this is from my colleague, Kevin Miller, do you think that the early tension and struggle between the proprietors and the settlers had long-lasting effects that are still evident in Maine today? Obviously, it's still reflected in so many place names, Waldo, Knox, Gardner, Liberty, Freedom, etc. But do you still see that the Liberty Men ethos is present today in Mainers or their politics, or in fact, that much of the North Woods is still divided up into huge tracts, often owned by large corporations? Alan?
2: Well, that's a great question. And I would say there are two parts to the answer. One is that the private property system that where the great proprietors prevailed in politics and the courts is something that's had enduring consequences. And you can certainly find it in the Maine woods today. The second part of it has to do with what sort of legacy does it have for the people who live in the region affected by this conflict right after the revolution. And that is the region between the Androscoggin and the Penobscot Rivers. And as the question indicated, many of these towns have names like Union, Liberty, Freedom. And they have those names for a reason, is that the people who settled there were quite militant in their view of the revolution as properly creating greater opportunity for common people. So I do find I've spent a fair amount of time in that corner of Maine. It's a big corner of Maine. I have been featured as a bicentennial speaker for the town of Montville and then also for Whitefield. And in both of these towns, the towns are founded during this period of conflict between the settlers and the great proprietors. And the local people in those communities are very aware of this legacy.
1: Go ahead, Steve.
0: Jennifer, I think that, too, just kind of gets at the relevancy of the 250th and the importance of Maine history to Maine today, which I think is a lot of ways we try to look at it. You can't understand and appreciate Maine, its special sense of place, its challenges, without looking at that history and the identity that we inherit from our parents and grandparents and great-grandparents. You know, so across political and cultural and socioeconomic makeup of Maine, it's really interesting, the 250th, you know, to think about what brings us to today, what are our responsibilities, what Maine means to us. And so I think the 250th, to have these conversations is a really great opportunity.
1: An email here from Kathy. Speakers indicated 45,000 to 50,000 people in Maine in the 1770s. Does this include our indigenous people? Also, how did the Wabanaki people contribute to any of the dynamics of the revolution? Kathy, thank you. Fantastic question. Alan Taylor.
2: Those figures do not include the Wabanaki, but they are still a very important presence, that is more important than their mere numbers. We were probably talking, throughout Maine, we're probably talking in the vicinity of 2,000 to 3,000 native peoples. Not all of them are Wabanaki, but a majority of them would be. And their primary homes are in the Penobscot River Valley. They play a very important role because they affiliated with the Patriots. And the Patriots cultivated them. And that's extremely important to the security of the settlements along the coast, because they're already facing the threat from the British Navy and privateers in the Gulf of Maine. If they're also facing a threat from native peoples in the interior, then that doubles their problems. But the native peoples decided that their interest lay in a cooperation with the settlers for mutual security. And the new United States made it a priority to obtain a Catholic priest, because one of the things that the native peoples especially wanted was a Catholic priest. They had been converted to Catholicism under French influence. The British had conquered the French in Canada, and after that, the native peoples had great difficulty getting a priest. So the native peoples, with the help of the United States, obtained a French priest from France who came, and he then bolsters the commitment of the native peoples of Maine to support the Patriots rather than assist the British.
1: Let's see here. Thank you for that question. We will go to Mark calling from Thomaston. Hi, Mark. Go ahead.
7: Yes, hi. I think one overlooked fact when you're talking about Benedict Arnold going up the Dead River there was that Congress would not give him canoes, which is what he wanted. They wouldn't spend the money for those. The canoes would be swift. They wound up with a bateau. Very heavy. I think even close to 900 pounds, maybe, and greenwood. And they just had a terrible time with them. And I believe there's one Serampas Falls up there with just tremendous fatalities. Anyway, I thought I'd pass that along. And I think that was one of Benedict Arnold's main sticking points to become a turncoat, actually. But anyway, that's my two cents on it.
1: Well, thank you, Mark, for that. We also have another question from Gail wondering what happened with Benedict Arnold that made us call him a traitor today. So I'll turn to you, Alan Taylor. The first point, Mark's point, if Benedict Arnold had had canoes instead of these very heavy bateaus, would history be different today?
2: Well, there are a lot of what was just said that I agree with and some of which I don't entirely agree with. He's got a lot of heavy equipment he's got to haul. And so canoes would have been insufficient for what he had to do. So the problem is not so much the use of bateaux. It's the use of bateaux that are freshly built with fresh wood, and they had not dried sufficiently to be waterproof.
1: Oh.
2: So it's the badly designed, hastily built bateaux that are the problem rather than bateaux. Because bateaux were the working boats of the river systems of North America. And so there's a lot of experience using bateaux. But this was a bad set of bateaux. And so it's not a problem that Congress said you can't have canoes, because Congress isn't involved in this decision at all. Now, Benedict Arnold will later have a lot of disputes with Congress, but those disputes are over his own promotion and pay and compensation for his expenses in a variety of campaigns. And he will end up souring and feeling that that Congress is ungrateful to him for his military achievements, haven't rewarded him sufficiently. He has just married a young woman who is a loyalist from a loyalist family, and she focuses his grievances as having a solution of turning to the British. But
1: Mark,
2: that won't happen until 1779.
1: All right. Mark, thank you so much for your question. We are talking with historian Alan Taylor and Maine Historical Society Director Steve Bromage about Maine's role in the Revolutionary War, and also what Maine was like during that period. We'll be right back.
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1: Welcome back. This is Maine Calling. I'm Jennifer Rooks. We're learning about the history during the Revolutionary War era in Maine. Joining me, Steve Bromage with the Maine Historical Society and University of Virginia, Emeritus Professor and Pulitzer Prize-winning author Alan Taylor. An email here from Donald. He says, could you touch briefly on the Penobscot Expedition? Who wants to take that one?
2: Well, I'll take it on. The British had sent a naval force with troops to occupy position at Castine. There was a small fort there, but they built a much more substantial one. And then the government of Massachusetts said, we need to try to oust this force. So they had a state navy, not a U.S. Navy, but a Massachusetts state navy. And they sent up a force of militiamen, including Paul Revere, to try to, and also a guy named Peleg Wadsworth. And so the house that's right next to the Maine Historical Society, which is called the Longfellow Wadsworth House, is Peleg Wadsworth's house that he builds after the Revolution. But during the Revolution, Wadsworth is along as a subordinate commander in this expedition. And this expedition is a disaster because the much larger British fleet comes along, traps them in the Penobscot River. They are obliged, because they're incapable of fighting superior numbers, they're obliged to scuttle their ships, burn them, and then to try to hoof it across the wilderness of Maine to try to escape from the British. And most of them did so escape from the British, but at the loss of this state fleet, which is economically ruinous to the finances of Massachusetts.
1: We have a question here from Kristen. What are the top three places to visit with kids to learn about Maine history? Asking as a homeschool mom. Steve, what would you recommend?
0: Well, there are great places and great opportunities this year. I would, of course, say Maine Historical Society is a great place to start. This year, we have a wonderful exhibition that looks at these 250 years of history. But there's also lots of activities going on around the state commemorating it. You know, places like Presque Isle have a lot of activities. And the Maine State Museum will be reopening later this fall after a number of years closed. So I think between MHS and the Maine State Museum, then there are a lot of wonderful local places as well.
1: Okay. We'll go to Harold Prince, who's calling in. Harold Prince is a friend of Maine Calling, has been on the program many times, and a professor emeritus of anthropology at Kansas State. Hi, Harold.
10: Hello, Jennifer. I appreciate you getting me on, and I much enjoyed the conversation that you're having with Alan Taylor, who I never had the pleasure of meeting in person, but I'm familiar with his work, of course, and also with Steve Bromage. And the question is, regarding Wabanaki participation, there's much more to it, of course, than what you just heard, too much really for this program. But I would like to mention the importance of June 21st, 1775, right in the wake of Bunker Hill disaster for the Revolutionary Army that was just beginning. And that was the invitation to get Chief Orono and three other Penobscot warriors to Watertown. They were specifically fetched, and he pledged support on the 21st of June, 1775. And that, of course, is now Native American Veterans Day in Maine, as instituted as a result of the initiative by Chief Orono's descendant, Charles Norman Shea, who passed away last year. And I'd like just to bring that to the attention of your audience. And the other thing is, of course, the Treaty of Watertown, 19th of July, 1776, precisely when the information about the Declaration of Independence reaches Massachusetts. There were 10 Wabanaki leaders from eastern Maine and what is now called New Brunswick and Nova Scotia were actually in Watertown at that time, signing the Treaty of Watertown, and we have a beautiful copy of that treaty, the very first treaty that the United States, as a newly formed republic, actually signed with any nation, not just with any indigenous nation, but also well before the treaty with France. And so it's a replica of that that treaty of Watertown, signed on the 19th of July by those 10 Wabanaki chiefs, that is at the Abbey Museum at an exhibit that my wife, Bunny McBride, and I are co-guest curating with a commentary on that treaty. I would just like to bring that to your attention because also in the debacle of 1779, in the failed attack to dislodge the British at what is now called Castine, Wabanaki were also involved. There were many, many involvements of Wabanaki people who paid a high price for their participation. And lastly, it is not just because they wanted a priest. The key thing that Orono brings to the table in Watertown in 1775 is the ongoing encroachment of tribal territories that he wants to see stopped, and that was promised, and that promise was broken.
1: Harold, thank you so much for calling in. Harold Prince, Steve Bromage, you wanted to jump in?
0: Yeah, thanks for that, Harold. I think one of the really wonderful ways that Mainers will have the opportunity to participate in the 250th and learn more about these specific stories is we're doing a statewide tour of our copy of the Dunlop broadside of the Declaration of Independence this year. Each of the stops in each of Maine's different 16 counties is an opportunity to learn about the revolution in that part of the state. But to Harold's point, you know, one of the fascinating things, the Abbey Museum will be hosting the Declaration and doing programming related to it. So there'll be opportunities to take the Declaration and all of its complexities and really see and study it in the context of 13,000 years of Wabanaki history and stories and in that context. So I think there are a lot of different ways to think about and learn and come at these stories. But that tour and what the Abbey is doing this summer will be a really wonderful way to encounter those stories specifically.
1: Mm. And Alan Taylor, anything you would like to add to Harold Prince's, what Harold Prince has said today?
2: Well, he's absolutely right that another key part of it is the pledges that are made that they're going to protect the homelands of the Native peoples in Maine in return for their assistance. And that's a promise that's broken. It's a similar story that plays out with the Oneida people of the Haudenosaunee Confederation in New York. I'll also say that I did meet Harold and Bonnie many, many years ago as part of a panel with Tom Tureen talking about the Penobscot Native people's history in Maine and the ways in which they had been betrayed in the promises that were made to them. But that was long ago. It has to be over 30 years ago now.
1: Well, Harold, thank you again. It's always a pleasure to hear your voice. Thank you for calling into Maine Calling today. Let's see. We will go to Jennifer calling from Wells. Hi, Jennifer. Go ahead.
11: Hi. How are you?
1: Good.
11: I've got a question for Steve and Alan about how they would feel about the current administration and thoughts on how the Founding Fathers would think about the current administration.
2: We're talking about Janet Mills?
11: I'm thinking more of Donald Trump. And
2: I assume so. I was joking. I'm going to let Steve handle this. He's more politic than I am.
0: Thanks, Alan. Well, you know, I think that really brings the 250th to another place. And I think one of the real opportunities of this moment is for us to really reflect on what we each think about what it means to be American and what our responsibilities are as a citizens. You know, so again, to go back to the Declaration of Independence and the founding period and to look at the soaring ideals that are expressed in the Declaration, but also recognizing the imperfection at that time when the Declaration was passed, you know, revolutionary principles outlined there, but women couldn't vote. African Americans were still slaved. Indigenous people were called out in horrific ways in Grievance 27 of the Declaration. So, you know, life is messy. Life is complex. We have been working for 250 years to try to perfect this country, and we still have a lot of work to do. So I think the opportunity for us is to tune out some of the cultural and political noise and really get back to talking to each other as Mainers and Americans and really saying, what do we want this country to look like and how do we treat each other? You know, for all the political and cultural challenges, and it's a very disconcerting time. I travel throughout the state constantly, and I'm blown away by the quality and the respect of people everywhere. You know, so I think we just have to put it back on our shoulders and selves and say, how do we want to live as Mainers and Americans? And let's set an example.
1: Jennifer, thanks for calling in. Alan Taylor, Steve Bromage mentioned women, and we haven't talked yet about what the revolution meant for women. In fact, I'd like to talk about what it meant for non-white men, for women and for those who were enslaved in Maine, because slavery was still legal in Maine until 1823.
2: Well, it's not legal in Maine after the early 1780s. Now, there are still people, the enforcement of...
1: Oh, I'm sorry, 1783. I'm looking at the wrong date on my piece of paper. Go ahead, I'm sorry. Go ahead.
2: That's all right. But the larger point stands, which is that we ordinarily focus on the military achievements and political achievements of white men and the revolution. But it's important to bear in mind that the revolution is... in many ways, a total war. It involves the entire civilian population. It is not a war that's just fought in nice, neat battles. It affects the home front. the forces of the Continental Army and the militia. They require support from the home front. And the home front is involved in the war in that both sides are raiding farms and communities. They're burning places like Falmouth, now Portland. It's a war that affects every woman, every non-white person, every child throughout the 13 colonies that will become the 13 United States. And so historians increasingly have been paying attention to the entire population of revolutionary America, loyalist as well as patriot, women as well as men, children as well as adults, non-whites as well as white people, in order to understand an experience that is a traumatic one and an inspirational one for the entire population. It's not inspirational if you're a loyalist, but it's potentially inspirational if you're a patriot and you have a vision of an improved society that could come out of the revolution.
1: Steve.
0: Yeah, Jennifer, and I think that's one of the organizing principles of our Pathways to Freedom exhibit we have at Maine Historical Society. And again, making the parallels between Mainers today and then during the revolutionary period, it features six different Mainers who bring these different perspectives. There's an Molly Agat, an Abenaki doctor, who's featured, William Bailey, a patriot, Prince Dunsick, who entered the war as a slave. And it looks at these six characters and really looks at the different perspectives of Mainers and gets at the complexity that Alan's talking about. One of the neat things is, like Ken Burns' documentary, there's not a lot of visual material and photographs of those people. So we have created those six characters as Anna May characters. So it's just a kind of an interesting, fun way to kind of get people's heads around what was that era like and how does it relate to us today.
1: We'll go to Glenn in Penobscot. Glenn, we're tight on time, so if you could ask your question quickly, that'd be wonderful.
12: Yeah, I just want to hear more about the conflict between the large landowners and the common people, how that got resolved, and basically who won.
1: Alan Taylor. You can probably guess, Glenn. Go ahead.
2: It's a complicated story, so I'd encourage you to read this book, Liberty Men and Great Proprietors, which was the first book that I wrote, which is about the whole story. But to summarize, it depends on what community you're in as to who won. There are parts of the Lincoln County coast where the settlers did quite well, and elsewhere in the central part of Maine, in general, the great proprietors prevailed.
1: Glenn, thank you for your question. We have an email here from Katie. Katie Murphy, reporting from North Yarmouth Historical Society. I'm proud to report that our town of North Yarmouth has an original copy of the Declaration of Independence, as was sent to all towns throughout then Massachusetts back in 1776. It was kept diligently by town clerks throughout the years and is securely cared for today at the Maine State Archives. We will be exhibiting a digital copy of our declaration at our town center celebration on May 30th. Katie, thank you so much for sending that in, and that is pretty darn special. And I want to thank both of our guests today for being here with us. You heard, the voice you just heard was Alan Taylor, two-time Pulitzer Prize-winning historian, former history professor at the University of Virginia, and a Colby College graduate. Also here's Steve Bromage, the executive director of the Maine Historical Society. And don't forget to visit the Maine Calling website or the Maine Historical Society website for more information about Professor Taylor's upcoming lecture on May 20th. Today's sound engineer is Sandra Harris. Maine Calling is produced by Jonathan Smith and Cindy Hahn. I'm Jennifer Rooks. 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
0: It's 12 noon on this Memorial Day, and for Maine Public Radio, this is Here and Now. I'm Bill Johnson. In this hour, the U.S. and Iran edge closer to a deal, but still need to negotiate points. Here and Now will have the latest. Here and Now hears from the Cuban-American community as they react to the Trump administration's actions in Cuba. And the high-speed Cat Ferry is back sailing again between Bar Harbor and Yarmouth, Nova Scotia, and reservations for the summer season are up. These stories and more on Here and Now on Maine Public Radio. 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
6: Live from NPR News in Washington, I'm Amy Held. In California, Orange County fire officials have announced they have eliminated the catastrophic threat of explosion in an overheating chemical tank. They say pressure's been relieved and the temperature stabilized overnight. Tens of thousands of residents remain under evacuation orders. Regional officials say the U.S. is close to a deal with Iran to end the war and reopen the Strait of Hormuz. Iran has indicated disagreements remain. Ali Vaez directs the Iran project at the International Crisis Group.
7: This is really a superficial deal. It's just a one-page understanding versus the 159-page deal that we had in 2015 to put Iran's nuclear program in a box and under very rigorous monitoring. It is obviously much better compared to the alternative, which is a return to a conflict which had turned into a lose-lose dynamic.
6: Reuters reports that Iran's top negotiator is in Doha today for talks on a potential deal with Qatar's prime minister. Texas wraps up primary elections tomorrow. And the most anticipated contest is the Republican Senate runoff. President Trump stepped in, endorsing State Attorney General Ken Paxton. Blaise Gainey from the Texas Newsroom reports.
8: The four-term Senator John Cornyn said that this race now feels like it has the most at stake out of any race he's been in. And that's absolutely true for him. He's mostly run comfortable races, but that endorsement from Trump raised this to a level he hasn't faced. And for Paxton, he sort of moved forward as if he's already won. He's focusing most of his time on the general election opponent, Democrat James Tallarico. And polls before the endorsement showed Paxton with anywhere from a 3 to 12 point lead. Now, with the president's backing, that lead is expected to be larger. I'm Blaise Gainey in Austin.
6: On this Memorial Day, the nation mourns its fallen service members, including at Arlington National Cemetery outside of Washington.
9: The ceremony that you are about to witness is the changing of the guard.
6: President Trump is to lay a wreath at the tomb of the unknown soldier there later today. 118 American soldiers fought and died for Ukraine, and Kyiv honored them today. NPR's Hannah Palomarenko reports.
10: The national anthems of Ukraine and the United States were sung together today at Saint Sophia Cathedral. Lauren Guillon took part in organizing the ceremony.
11: Today we will honor a special breed of an American who chose to come to Ukraine, not out of an official duty from their president, but out of a moral duty, a moral obligation.
10: Their names were inscribed on the background of the icons and then read out in a prayer. Hanna Polomarenko, NPR News, Kyiv.
6: It's NPR.
0: You're listening to Here and Now on Maine Public Radio. I'm Bill Johnson looking at Maine news. The high-speed Cat ferry is back sailing again between Bar Harbor and Yarmouth, Nova Scotia. As Nicola Grisker reports, reservations for the summer season are up.
12: Bay Ferries Limited, which operates the service, says pre-season reservations are up nearly 30% as compared to last year. As of mid-May, nearly 18,000 passengers have made reservations for an increase of about 4,000 bookings. Bay Ferries says the increase is driven primarily by strong interest from Americans wanting to travel to Nova Scotia. The province's current contract with Bay Ferries runs through the end of this season in October, but after that, the future of the service is uncertain. Canadians have criticized the $21 million operating subsidy paid by Nova Scotia, but a recent analysis concludes that the ferry has a positive economic impact on the region. For Maine Public Radio News, I'm Nicole Ogrisco.
0: Environmental groups say an effort to align natural gas utility regulations with Maine's climate goal is languishing. Sean Mahoney with the Conservation Law Foundation says the state's Public Utilities Commission should finish its year-long inquiry before taking on new issues dealing with natural gas.
13: We think this should be a priority because if Maine's going to reach its climate goals of being fossil fuel free, that means natural gas is not going to be part of the picture.
0: Under state law, Maine needs to reduce greenhouse gas emissions at least 45% by 2030. For Maine Public Radio, I'm Bill Johnson.
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0: And taking a look at the weather for today, periods of rain ending from west to east, highs 55 to 60 in the north and mountains and 61 to 70 for the remainder of the state. For tonight, partial clearing, but lows 47 to 54. And for tomorrow, afternoon showers in the north, otherwise sunny, with highs 72 to 81 degrees. Currently, Augusta rain at 53, Caribou rain at 50, Millinocket rain at 52, and Portland rain at 53 degrees.
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16: I'm Robin Young in Boston. It's Here and Now, and thank you so much for joining us on this Memorial Day. It's a solemn day for many. And we start by following those continuing talks with Iran that could include a reopening of the Strait of Hormuz, a 60-day ceasefire, and future talks on Iran's nuclear program.
15: We are also following President Trump's escalating pressure campaign to topple the Cuban regime. The Justice Department indicted former President Raul Castro last week for the downing of two aircraft piloted by Cuban-American exiles over the island 30 years ago. The Pentagon, meanwhile, sent in an aircraft carrier strike group just a few hundred miles off Cuba's coast. That's on top of a U.S. oil blockade since January that has resulted in blackouts and an economy hobbled by food and medicine shortages. So what do Cuban Americans in Miami think of this pressure campaign? Let's hear one opinion from George Davila, a Miami lawyer. George, welcome.
17: Hi, how are you? Pleasure to be on NPR.
15: Thank you. So your family fled Cuba after the communist revolution that brought Fidel Castro to power in 1959. Tell me what it has been like for you, someone who was born and raised in the United States, but is still very connected to the culture, to see your parents' homeland as the focus of a U.S. pressure campaign.
17: Well, I have always been traditionally averse to American military intervention in Latin America, just because of an understanding of the history of, you know, the anti-Yankee imperialism and the type of left-wing radical ideologies that can emerge, like Chavismo and Castro's when they first took power. I see, though, that the regime has not made any changes, any efforts, really, that can sustain any type of future for the Cuban people to be able to come out of their dire situation. And it's only gotten worse. We have a situation on the ground in Cuba that has not been seen ever before. You have children who cannot do their homework without the lights being totally off. You have people who have come out of surgery in hospitals that are being put in a room to recover with no air conditioning. It cannot go on like this. And the Cuban people, both in Cuba and in the Cuban American community, have waited far too long for something that at this point should be a humanitarian intervention.
15: Well, let me ask you, because you're a Miami native, and you have been to Cuba a number of times since the 1990s. And I'm wondering, what are you hearing about daily life now that they're under this intense U.S. energy blockade that has prevented oil from coming to the island since January?
17: I know that things have never been this bad.

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2: It's Here and Now. This Memorial Day, a group of Continental Army soldiers who died while fighting the British are finally at rest in Lake George, New York. They died 250 years ago, but the effort to remember and honor their sacrifice began after their remains were found at a construction site. NPR's Brian Mann reports.
3: Everything goes on the first row.
4: It's a bright spring morning. Volunteers from a military veterans club are gathering outside the New York State Museum in Albany.
5: Who's ever going to be pallbearer? Come on in.
6: Take your guard. Hit it.
4: They pull on white gloves and begin to load small pine boxes onto military trucks draped with American flags and black funeral bunting. Lisa Anderson is overseeing today's ceremony. She's curator of bioarchaeology at the museum. Inside these boxes are the remains of at least 40 Continental Army soldiers.
7: Today is really the beginning of proper honors for young men who basically volunteered to go and fight for our independence.
4: These trucks will carry the remains north to their final resting place. Here's why this is happening now. In 2019, workers were digging the foundations for an apartment building in Lake George, New York, when they began finding bones and teeth. Local officials called in Anderson's team.
7: There was almost an immediate discovery of some buttons that were related to the Revolutionary War. They were from the uniform of a soldier from the 1st Pennsylvania Battalion.
4: Researchers sifted through the remains, trying to figure out how these men died and how they should be honored. In Saratoga Springs, crowds line the streets as the procession passes through towns that were battlefields of the Revolution.
8: To be able to recognize those folks today is really a great honor to be here.
4: Sean Kelleher is town historian. As the trucks pause outside City Hall, he helps form an honor guard wearing his reenactor garb, the brown wool coat and musket of a Continental Army soldier. Kelleher was part of the research effort to learn as much as possible about these soldiers. Their individual names and their stories are lost.
8: These soldiers, unfortunately, there is not that detail. We don't really know exactly it was this individual.
4: Here's what we do know. In the fall of 1775, the Continental Army invaded Canada, a bold effort to turn Quebec into a 14th colony. It was a disaster. The Americans retreated in 1776, their ranks swept by outbreaks of typhus and smallpox. Lisa Anderson says the suffering was terrible.
7: They had no provisions. They didn't have tents and food. There were lots of reports of starvation.
4: The Army established a crude military hospital for smallpox patients in Lake George. After studying the remains, Anderson concluded these men were among hundreds who died of disease and were buried quickly in unmarked graves. Many of the soldiers were teenagers.
7: Knowing that so many of them were young, it resonates with a lot of us. So many enlisted in their teens, and there were some in their 20s.
4: It's midday when the procession reaches a hillside above the shore of Lake George. Once a war zone, it's peaceful now. Hundreds of people watch as volunteers slide the pine boxes one by one into a mausoleum at the center of a new memorial.
6: Yep. Okay.
4: A priest steps forward to pray.
6: We earnestly ask you to look upon this sacred space now and bless it as we commit to the earth those who fought so hard for our freedom.
4: Larry Handy stands watching at the edge of the crowd. He's a historian and Revolutionary War reenactor who helped recover and study the remains. He says his own ancestors took part in the failed campaign where these men died.
9: You know, they were lost to history. They've been found now.
10: These remains will now lie beside other unknown soldiers from the French and Indian War who are also honored in this memorial. Brian Mann, NPR News, Lake George, New York.
11: And on this Memorial Day, we're asking you what the American flag means to you. If you'd like to share, go to hereandnow.org/flag. 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
12: If I see a pickup truck driving around with the flag flying, I immediately have a negative impression of them. If I see the American flag at a national cemetery or related to a federal agency, that's still different to me. My mom was a federal employee until she retired. I was a federal employee. My ex-husband was a federal employee. The federal government is not the evil thing that this administration has made it out to be. And so patriotism and the flag to me are, I feel, have been hijacked. And so that really bothers me. So Memorial Day is something special to me because of my parents, both of whom are buried in national cemeteries, my mother at Arlington. And so this is kind of tough, knowing all of the veterans that I've known and taken care of through my life, including as a nurse at the VA.
11: Thanks, Nancy, for taking the time to share. You too can go to hereandnow.org/flag and tell us what the flag means to you. We're reading and listening to all of the responses, and some of them we'll share on the air. Here and Now is a production of NPR and WBUR. I'm Indira Lakshmanan in Washington, D.C.
2: I'm Robin Young in Boston. Didn't hang my flag today because it's raining. It's Here and Now.
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0: Stay with us for The World. That's coming up this afternoon at 3 right here on Maine Public Radio. Coming up on Maine Public Radio, ideas from the CBC, The Power of Shipwreck. Today's program dives into the history of shipwreck tales to discover the fascination of maritime disasters. That's next right here on Maine Public Radio. 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
17: 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Next time on Marketplace.
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2: Live from NPR News in Washington, I'm Amy Held. President Trump says a deal with Iran has been largely negotiated, but he's tempering expectations of any imminent end to the war. He delivered remarks at Arlington National Cemetery on this Memorial Day, a time to honor the war dead.
20: In Operation Epic Fury, we lost 13 wonderful souls, wonderful special people. These incredible men and women gave their lives to ensure that the world's number one state sponsor of terror will never have a nuclear weapon. Oh, and they won't.
2: Daniel Shapiro served as U.S. ambassador to Israel during the Obama administration and was part of the 2015 Iran nuclear deal. He tells NPR that the deal being negotiated today would reopen the Strait of Hormuz and relieve the economic crisis, but Iran's nuclear program would remain an open question.
21: There would be a period of negotiations. It's outlined for 30 to 60 days to determine limits on Iran's nuclear or enriched uranium stockpile and further enrichment of uranium and the verification of that. But Iran is very skilled and adept at dragging out those negotiations. It will probably last much longer than 60 days.
2: Trump, meantime, is calling for more countries in the Middle East to normalize relations with Israel as part of any Iran agreement. The number of National Guard troops deployed to D.C. is set to essentially double this summer ahead of celebrations for America's 250th birthday. NPR's Kat Lonsdorf reports.
22: There are currently a little over 2,500 National Guard troops deployed in D.C. from dozens of states. This summer, there will be 5,000. Officials did not specify when that surge will begin or, notably, when it will end. The number of troops in D.C. started at 800 last August as part of an initiative by President Trump to crack down on crime and also immigration. More troops have slowly been added over time. National Guard members in D.C. have been supporting law enforcement through highly visible patrols in neighborhoods, parks, and metro stations. The D.C. deployment costs about $1.5 million a day, according to an estimate by the nonpartisan Congressional Budget Office. This new surge would essentially double that cost. Kat Lonsdorf, NPR News, Washington.
2: Under new Trump administration rules, foreigners in the U.S. who want a green card will need to leave and apply in their home country, upending decades of practice. Anne Rowley, an immigration attorney, says the new policy will be disruptive.
23: Our understanding on this memo is still up in the air because of its recency, but I definitely think that it is going to change how immigration practitioners manage legal strategy for the lion's share of applicants.
2: More than 500,000 people already in the U.S. apply each year for a green card. This is NPR News.
24: 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I'm Nahla Ayed.
25: Every ship is a potential shipwreck. Every voyage carries with it the possibility of shipwreck, whether you get there safely or not.
24: Ever since humans took to the sea, we've been faced with the possibility of shipwreck. And we've been telling stories of shipwrecks for just as long.
26: We want the most intense story, right? The most intense story is the story in which the ship hits the iceberg. The most intense story is when the danger that shadows the voyage becomes realized.
24: From plays like The Tempest to movies like Titanic to the wreck of the Edmund Fitzgerald, we are drawn to a good story, movie, or song about nautical disaster.
27: Disaster songs, particularly the ocean disaster songs or the shipping disaster songs, may be particularly apt because the ocean is also pretty unknowable. There's a kind of ambiguity about it, an ambiguity about when exactly death happened, maybe even whether death happened.
24: And shipwrecks live on in our language, philosophy, and metaphors.
28: We're not fully in control of our destiny.
3: We have to, you know, appease the gods. We have to pray to the gods. We have to hope these things go well. But we're not fully in control.
4: In this episode, Ideas producer Matthew Lazen-Ryder explores the history of shipwrecks, literal and metaphorical, and what they might tell us about the world today. Hi, Matthew.
5: Hi, Nawa. And you're right, shipwreck stories have been around forever, but I feel like there's something in the air right now about shipwrecks.
4: Okay, tell us about that.
5: Okay, so this summer, for a little summer reading, I was reading a book called The Wager, which is a really popular book. It first came out in 2023. It was a huge hit. It topped the New York Times nonfiction bestseller list immediately and stayed on the list for 66 weeks. And it came out in paperback earlier this year, so I picked it up. I like the paperback. I don't like carrying around that big hardcover, you know? So it's the story of a shipwreck in the mid-18th century, and it's an amazing tale it's a true story, amazing tale of pride and wreckage and desperation and survival. And this book was such a success, Martin Scorsese bought the rights to make a movie out of it, and Leonardo DiCaprio is going to star in it. It's a whole thing.
4: Leonardo DiCaprio of Titanic fame.
5: Another great shipwreck movie. And the thing about movies. So the very day I finished reading The Wager, I went to see the new Superman movie. And the start of the movie, the trailer that played was for Christopher Nolan's upcoming adaptation of The Odyssey. And the first shot in the trailer is Odysseus floating on the wreckage of one of the many shipwrecks in that story. And I had this moment where I was like, okay, I was just utterly captivated by a shipwreck story. And roughly 3,000 years ago, people were utterly captivated by a shipwreck story. That is one long-lived, powerful, eternal storytelling trope that connects us across time.
4: So you're saying it's been in the air for that long. What about now? What is it now that's in the air about shipwrecks?
5: Okay. So a couple days later, this was an eventful couple of days, as you can understand. So a couple days later, I thought that was a fun book to read. I'll go back to the bookstore, see if I can find another book about a shipwreck. So I go to the store in the history wall, and something like the third book I lay my eyes on is a book about a shipwreck. And then I realize there are a ton of new shipwreck books on the wall, like an outsized proportion of the books on the history section were about shipwrecks. And it's weird because a lot of things happen in history besides shipwrecks, right? But a couple of quick titles. Graveyard of the Pacific, Beneath Dark Waters, Save Our Souls, Left for Dead, and A History of the World in 12 Shipwrecks. And all of those books released in the last 2 years. I eventually came back to buy a book called Wrecked, Unsettling Histories from the Graveyard of the Pacific, which came out this year from an author here in Vancouver who is a history professor at UBC. And then check this out. I sent you a picture. I took a picture. As I was leaving the store, I passed, you know, the display tables at the front where they put all of the, like, here's what's popular, here's what's going on. And I missed it when I was coming in. But as I walked out, I saw their popular What's Popular table, and they had a whole table set up just for nautical disaster books.
4: Extraordinary. Yeah, and it's clearly not your imagination, because I'm seeing here there's The Wager, which you mentioned, Moby Dick, Save Our Souls.
5: Yeah, and I'd say roughly half the books on that table are about shipwrecks or are shipwreck adjacent. So, like, for whatever reason, books about shipwrecks are popular. Shipwrecks are showing up in movies. And what do you do? What do you work on a show like Ideas and you see some kind of pattern? Well, you embark on a journey to try and figure out what's going on and why shipwrecks might be on people's minds these days. And I started here.
26: I live in Connecticut on the shores of Long Island Sound. I was just out this morning for about 40 minutes swimming in my local bay, which is called Short Beach, Connecticut. In the summer, when the water's warm, I go every day. And I really feel like my physical engagement with the ocean, with salt water on a regular daily basis, is really important to how I think about the long relationship between human bodies and watery bodies.
1: That's Stephen Mentz. He teaches literary

0: 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MaineCF.org.
1: The moving body on the planet, you know, connected to all the other oceans and saltwater bays. And so that element of saltwater, the global element, what scientists sometimes call the world ocean, is really interesting and important to me.
2: It really is the biggest thing, isn't it? You're in Connecticut in the same body of water that touches Antarctica and Japan and Bermuda.
1: Antarctica, China, Chile. Yep, it's the biggest thing and the biggest connected thing. It both separates land masses from each other, but also connects them.
2: Steve Mentz loves the sea. And also literature.
1: I wrote my first academic book about habits of narrative in the age of Shakespeare, more or less, and the inheritance of Greek and late Byzantine kind of classical romance from the early era, early centuries of the Common Era, which were very influential in the late 16th century in London. One of the things I noticed is that there are shipwrecks in all of them. And people who go to see Shakespeare plays will notice that he picks up on the shipwreck. Shipwreck is a common trope. It's in Othello and The Tempest and Comedy of Errors and Twelfth Night and lots of plays, Pericles. It became clear to me that there was something deeply fascinating about it to audiences and writers and thinkers of different kinds, artists of all kinds. So he has a long tradition of shipwreck representations in painting, for example.
2: From the earliest stories, shipwrecks have a lot to do with people going places they're not supposed to go or doing things they're not supposed to do.
1: Shipwreck is a moment in which a kind of force from outside the world touches human bodies directly, whether that force is God's plan or providence or the author or magic or an angry god like Poseidon being angry with Odysseus in the Odyssey. A moment in which the veil gets pierced and human bodies are subject to more than human forces.
3: Night swept down from the sky. Winds clashed and sprung from the heavens, roiled, heaving breakers up.
2: The Odyssey is full of shipwrecks. Odysseus, king of Ithaca, tries to get home after the end of the Trojan War. And the whole story begins with Odysseus shipwrecked on an island.
3: All his days, he'd sit on the rocks and beaches, wrenching his heart with sobs and groans and anguish, gazing out over the barren sea through blinding tears.
2: He just wanted to get home to his wife, Penelope. But Zeus destroyed his ship with a storm, punishment for his crew eating some sacred cattle.
3: The wind lifting his spirits high, royal Odysseus spread sail, gripping the tiller, seated astern.
2: Zeus eventually relents and arranges a new ship for Odysseus, and the king sets out on the water.
3: And now the master mariner steered his craft, sleep never closing his eyes, forever scanning the stars.
2: And just when Odysseus thinks things are looking good and he might just make it home, he passes by another god, Poseidon. Awkward, because earlier in his adventure, Odysseus attacked, blinded, and mocked Poseidon's son, a giant cyclops.
3: Poseidon, god of the earthquake, saw him, Odysseus, sailing down the sea, and it made his fury boil. He rammed the clouds together, both hands clutching his trident, churned the waves into chaos, whipping all the gales from every quarter, shrouding over in thunderheads the earth and sea, and Odysseus's knees quaked. His spirit, too. Numb with fear, he spoke to his own great heart. Wretched man, what becomes of me now at last?
1: Poseidon is, you know, understanding.

0: Understandably angry at Odysseus for blinding and mocking his son, Odysseus then represents both the skilled, careful artificer human, but also a human who is particularly vulnerable to the forces of nature, in particular the forces of the ocean.
1: Hubris, fatal pride, is a big part of the Odyssey and many other shipwreck stories. Tales of shipwreck are also metaphors, the ship representing some sort of political or psychological system.
0: There is this ancient tradition, which you can find in Plato and in Sophocles and in lots of ancient texts, in which the ship represents the state. The ship is a political and technological order that brings people together in order to traverse a, you know, difficult or hostile environment. And so the moment of shipwreck is the moment in which the state fails to do the thing that it is trying to do. It can no longer keep you safe. It can no longer keep you going where you thought you were going. Instead, it's going to take you where God or the gods or the storm want you to go, or the author. So there is this sense that it is a moment of political crisis as well as individual crisis. But I think these stories are especially kind of alluring and enticing for audiences even today, you know, audiences from Homer to today, because they are this moment in which you can see, you know, not just any humans, but particularly skilled and adept humans, you know, sailors like Odysseus or whomever, who are victim of this more than human power, that they are suddenly pushed off course and into a position in which they have to recognize their own vulnerability.
1: The hubris side, it's a trope that runs from 700 BC right to 1997.
2: I don't see what all the fuss is about. It doesn't look any bigger than the Mauritania.
3: You could be blasé about some things, Rose, but not about Titanic. It's over 100 feet longer than Mauritania, and far more luxurious.
2: So this is the ship they say is unsinkable.
3: It is unsinkable. Sir. God himself could not sink this ship.
1: God himself could not sink this ship.
4: Iceberg, right ahead!
1: So is the message, don't get too big for your britches, or that even great feats of engineering and great sailors aren't immune to the whims of nature and the anger of God?
0: I think it's probably connected, right? The theory that, I mean, Odysseus, when he's bragging about having defeated the Cyclops, or, you know, the way in which the story of the Titanic gets told, that it's the unsinkable ship, right? It represents the triumph of early 20th century technology. That is an expression of hubris, but it's also like a legitimate expression of extraordinary skill. Like, the truth is that Titanic was an incredible ship. The truth is that Odysseus has, you know, human capacity to its extreme. And yet even that is insufficient to avoid being victim to, you know, the more than human power of the gods, the storm, the wind, the waves. I think that shipwreck is a representation of the kind of catastrophe that it might partly be our fault, because we do bad things, right? We brag too much, or we get too satisfied or hubristic. But it's also the kind of catastrophe that can't really be avoided, because it is fundamental to being a mortal human in a world that isn't all that hospitable to us, right? That we are terrestrial mammals, and when we travel by ship, we are trying to inhabit an aquatic environment that isn't really natural to terrestrial mammals like humans.
5: The maritime experience, shipwreck, these are basically to transgress boundaries. In other words, to go out to sea is to literally step beyond the bounds of a land, of a nation, but also beyond human boundaries. It's constantly a negotiation with the gods as to whether the seafaring is successful or not, precisely because it is a transgression.
1: That's Paul Fleming. He's a professor of comparative literature and German studies at Cornell University. He notes that shipwreck, as a metaphor, is deeply embedded in our language.
5: when it comes to recorded, written down human history, seafaring was the primary way of getting around. That was both internal to countries when it came to rivers and stuff, and external when it came to the whole kind of colonial enterprise. I mean, the 19th century, seafaring was incredibly dangerous. I mean, the number of people who died in seafaring and people who knew people who died in seafaring was enormously high. So I think there's just a bigger reserve of literature that we draw upon from the Greeks to the beginning of the 20th century that we draw upon for that metaphorics that has then just kind of, you know, it's trickled into our language. So our marriage is on the rocks means, yeah, we're washed ashore and we're trying to see if we can survive or not.
1: There's a philosophical element to shipwrecks. For thousands of years, from Lucretius to Kant, before and after, philosophers have used shipwreck metaphors to explore deep human concepts. One 20th century German philosopher named Hans Blumenberg was obsessed with shipwreck metaphors and used them throughout his work.
4: Humans live their lives and build their institutions on dry land. Nevertheless, they seek to grasp the movement of their existence, above all, through a metaphorics of the perilous sea voyage.
5: Hans Blumenberg's a fascinating person. He's been called a detective of ideas. And as a detective of ideas, he's after kind of big questions and tracing them across large epochs of thought. And so he asks himself, why are all these myths, these stories, these metaphors drawn from maritime experience and shipwrecks?
4: The catalog of nautical metaphors of existence is very rich. It includes coasts and islands, harbors and the high seas, reefs and storms, shallows and calms, sail and rudder.
1: Paul Fleming is also a translator. One of the books he translated is Care Crosses the River, one of two books from Blumenberg with a focus on ocean metaphors, the other called Shipwreck with Spectator.
4: Often the representation of danger on the high seas serves only to underline the comfort and peace, the safety and serenity of the harbor in which a sea voyage reaches its end.
5: The sea for him is a metaphor for risk, for danger, for pushing boundaries, for testing limits. In other words, to go to sea is to basically express some discontent with what's given, with the known, and it's a desire for adventure, for something else, to experience something else. The sea for him encapsulates both kind of sublime beauty and sublime danger. The sea is fickle. It is capricious. It is unpredictable. It is one moment it's utterly gorgeous, and the next moment it is absolutely deadly.
1: Shipwreck is a pretty malleable metaphor. In his work, Blumenberg tracks how the meaning of shipwreck changes over time, from the ancients into the modern period, and how shipwreck becomes the price, willingly paid, of global interconnected trade.
4: It was one of the fundamental ideas of the Enlightenment that shipwreck is the price that must be paid in order to avoid a complete calming of the sea winds, making all worldly commerce impossible.
5: Well, I mean, you know, the other thing to go back to is Caruso, Robinson Crusoe, as, you know, basically the founding novel of explaining capitalism and homo economicus to the Western world. That is a shipwreck story. It is, you know, it's the entire history of capital in the 17th century, from sugar plantations and slavery and slave trade. I mean, he goes down as a slave trader. One forgets that part. And then he gets reduced to what's, you know, what he needs to rescue in order to set up life on the island. And it's basically how you build up an economy from nothing on the basis of a shipwreck. And you get back to one of the kind of fundamental insights of shipwreck is that it teaches you what's really important in life. And what's really important in life are the things that you would need if you were shipwrecked on a desert island. And that's why you still have, like, if you are shipwrecked on a desert island, what would be the 10 albums you would bring? I mean, it's still our way of kind of reducing things down to what's essential in life. And in the case of Robinson Crusoe, it's like, how do you build up an economy? What is necessary for an economy for survival?
1: An odd thing about the prevalence of shipwreck metaphors is that most of us don't have much of a connection to seafaring anymore. We don't rely on it for travel. We aren't waiting for our husbands to return. We aren't pressed into service in the Navy. So why do these metaphors, on the rocks, run aground, dead in the water, why do they stick around?
5: It's an excellent question, and I think it's really fascinating to think about Because for me, the Titanic is perhaps the last great example of a shipwreck. I don't think we have had one since, and I don't know if we'll have one again. I think that age of the grand metaphor of the shipwreck, as far as producing new metaphors, is over. And I think the attraction there is, on the one hand, I think it's all the things that Bloomberg says. It's the risk-taking. It's the sense of hubris. It's the sense of, you know, that they know that the iceberg's there and they think they can avoid it, but they don't. It is the various classes that are involved in that thing. It's a microgram of society that we rely on the shipwreck metaphor because it's the one we still have and it still works, but it still allows us to have the pleasure of being the spectator from outside, the shipwreck of a spectator, that gives us a metaphoric insight into the risks of human existence, into the precarity of human existence, that it could all go down at one point. I mean, it uses the sea to help us explain our life here on the land. It's the sea metaphors that help us explain or understand or grasp our position in the world. And the sea metaphors ask, basically, how much order is out there? How predictable, how reliable, how stable is life here on Earth?
1: If it's a metaphor from the past, the reason it sticks around might be we just don't have any better language to describe the world we're in. A world where things are broken and shifting and it's tough to find solid ground. Steve Mentz, author of Shipwreck Modernity.
0: Yeah, I mean, on the one hand, shipwreck is a perennial story, right? It's an ancient story as well as a contemporary story, as well as one on the kind of cusp of modernity in the period that I was writing that book about. The modernity part for me is also tied into the way I think about shipwreck as an environmental story. And this is the sense in which I think that these are deeply contemporary stories. Shipwreck is a story about a human or a group of humans who are suddenly thrown into an aqueous environment, an environment that is hostile to them because they are terrestrial mammals thrown into an aquatic environment. And my understanding of the long arc of climate change in the present is that our environment is growing a little bit more hostile than the environment we thought we were born into.
6: After a summer of wildfires and record high temperatures has come this. More rain in a day than people here are used to in a month.
0: We see this in particular, that our environment is just getting wetter. We see it both in coastal flooding and storms and also in, you know, river flooding and really intense rain events throughout the world.
7: Overnight in North Carolina, flash floods submerged entire neighborhoods.
8: We did not expect, especially the gravity of what occurred, to hit us and then in such a short period of time.
9: This incredible video capturing a man in neck-high water rescuing a woman from a submerged vehicle.
10: I saw it filling up with water all the way up to the seat inside. I had to climb through the window.
6: Hundreds of people, many of them children, were loaded onto buses after being airlifted to safety from the town of...
0: It's not just limited to North America. This is happening throughout the world. The increasing intensity of rain and flooding events, the rise of sea levels, the increasing wetness of our world is making our world a less hospitable place. And so the story of shipwreck, the story of how we respond and, if we're lucky, survive an encounter with an increasingly inhospitable wet place, strikes me as really urgent in the present.

Shipwreck, an ancient tale, a contemporary environmental story, and a deeply compelling idea. This episode is called The Power of Shipwreck from producer Matthew Lazenrider. This is Ideas. I'm Nahla Ayed.

0: Nala, this is Wreck of the Athens Queen by Stan Rogers.
1: And honestly, Matthew, this is one of my favorite Stan Rogers songs. But it sounds really happy and a bit quick for a shipwreck song.
0: Yeah, it's one of the cheeriest shipwreck songs going. So as you know, it's about a bunch of dudes on shore who see a cargo ship crash on the rocks. And they say, hey, let's wait until everyone on board is safe and on shore. And then we can head out there and see what kind of cargo we can grab. So they spend a little time getting drunk and then paddle out to the wreck.

0: lovely Athens, Queen.
1: And they get all kinds of goodies out on the water.
2: And most importantly, booze.
1: Yeah, they take some chicken and a nice green couch and a whole bunch of brandy and skedaddle. And then the song ends with them saying, you know what, that was so much fun. Maybe one day another ship might crash and we can have a party all over again.
0: Well, here's to all good salvagers, likewise to Ripper.

0: Yeah, so that's a particularly cheeky shipwreck song, but it does have a really nice message that, you know, the world is chaos. Maybe the best way to treat it is to have a good time when you can. What's important is having friends and family and making the most of what comes your way and enjoying the simple things in life, like chicken and some alcohol. Now, I'm a big fan of Stan Rogers, like most CBC employees, and he does have more serious shipwreck songs. He's got songs about death and pain and strife on the water, songs like White Squall and Northwest Passage and Flowers of Bermuda and Mary Ellen Carter. And with Stan, it kind of adds up to this idea that shipwreck is part of the Canadian experience in a way. You know, we're a people of the water, from the Atlantic provinces to the Great Lakes to the Pacific. And unlike the epic poetry of Homer or the drama of The Tempest, our language of shipwreck is music.
1: We love our stories of tragedy and disaster, and it's not just disaster songs. That's just one type, of course. We love disaster films and disaster novels, and these are all ways that we have to explore what death might be or what it means. Because, of course, we just simply can't know. It is the ultimate unknowable.
0: That's Heather Sparling. She's an ethnomusicologist at Cape Breton University in Nova Scotia. She collects and studies disaster songs, this musical tradition that's existed in various styles and forms and functions for hundreds of years.
1: Sometimes we don't really know exactly when or where a disaster happened. There's maybe an assumption that a ship is lost and that all are lost, but who knows? Maybe somebody survived. And that kind of ambiguity and uncertainty of the ocean and of death on the ocean, I think, is a very apt metaphor for the unknowability of death in general, and makes the shipwreck song a particularly evocative cultural piece that we can use to explore sort of what does death mean and what happens.
0: The songs in Sparling's collection are based on real disasters. In the days before radio and television, songs were often a way to spread the news.
1: They were broadside ballads. Songs would be written, and the news story would be hawked by these newspaper boys who would stand on street corners and sing these songs, and people would be attracted to the songs. They'd buy the broadsheet for a penny, and then they themselves might start to sing the songs. You'd hear the songs being sung in pubs, and the broadsheets themselves would often get plastered on walls. So broadside ballads about disasters were very common.
2: You feeling-hearted Christian, with me now sympathize. When you hear my lamentation, 'twill draw tears from your eyes. Concerning those poor emigrants that lately sailed away on board the Anglo-Saxon, to them a woeful day.
0: Those are the opening lines to A Sorrowful Lamentation for the Anglo-Saxon, a broadside ballad announcing the loss of the ship and her crew off the coast of Newfoundland in 1863. And as you can hear, God still plays a role. Here's the end of another ballad, The Wreck of the Atlantic, from 1873.
2: So it is with us, my loving friends. There's breakers all around, and in an unexpected hour, the last great trump will sound. The shrieks and groans and cries of those who fear the chastening rod, all unprepared must them come forth to meet Almighty God.
1: Oftentimes, they were very formulaic. So they were very typical verses. There might be five verses, and each of the verses is going to deal with something like what was the event, who was on it, some kind of empathy for the family members, and often a religious message, a Christian religious message of being right with God, because we never know when we might lose our lives. So those formulaic elements were always there, which made it easier for songs to be created very quickly. I would also say that at the beginning of the music industry, we weren't always very clear on what role radio was going to play, for example. And so broadside ballads continued to be written in the early days of radio and in the early days of recordings. many disasters affected the lower classes and the rural classes and the poor, the working poor. And so those disaster songs were very appealing to them. The music industry created records, discovered that there was a market there, and created records specifically for those demographics. And disaster songs were part of that.

This is The Titanic, or It Was Sad When That Great Ship Went Down, from 1925, by Ernest Stoneman. Recorded 13 years after the sinking of the Titanic, it retains that breaking news broadside ballad structure, including references to the will of God, lines like, "They were going to build a ship that the water could not go through, but God with his mighty hand showed the world it could not stand." As Heather mentions, there is also a message about class. Another line, "The rich, they declared they wouldn't ride with the poor, so they sent the poor below. They was the first that had to go."

0: There are still, of course, popular songs about recent shipwrecks. November of 2025 marks the 50th anniversary of the sinking of the Edmund Fitzgerald, which inspired the song from Gordon Lightfoot. What Heather is really interested in is something more unique, a spontaneous community reaction to shipwreck, something more like the ballads of the 19th century, updated for a digital world.
1: Of course, people, professional artists, continued to write some songs, but my thinking was is that the amateur writing of ballads would have slowed down. What I've found is that it seems to have increased over the past few decades. I have events, songs about events that stretch back hundreds of years, but most of those events might have one, maybe two songs about them. Whereas today, I might have a dozen songs about an event. I'm thinking about, for example, the Miss Alley fishing boat that sank off the coast of Nova Scotia in 2013. And almost immediately, about eight songs emerged. I think I have about 12 altogether about that one event.
2: Is this the Miss Alley?
0: The Miss Alley was caught in a February storm off Liverpool, Nova Scotia.
2: Can you give me your position right now?
0: The ship was lost, hit by waves, and capsized. Five young fishermen died.
3: The search is finally over for a fishing boat missing for 6 days in wild seas off the coast of southern Nova Scotia. The vessel was found capsized with no sign of the five-man crew.
0: The loss of those five young men was, of course, an awful tragedy for the families and community, the town of Woods Harbor, Nova Scotia. As the news spread, so did songs, written by people who saw the news and felt like singing about it on sites like Facebook and YouTube.
4: I wrote this in their memory, and it's called The Wreck of the Miss Alley.

amateur songwriters in communities often see themselves as community historians, as documenting significant events that have impacted their communities.

In other cases, there are people who are grieving. They've seen the coverage of the event. They may have no particular association with that event themselves. They may not have a connection to it directly, but they see the repeated coverage on the news and they're feeling a sense of grief.

0: but also disenfranchised grief, because it's we don't really expect or accept somebody's grief over somebody that they didn't know.
1: God bless you, boys.
2: Shipwrecks are harder to physically memorialize than other disasters. There's no site, there's no side of the road where you can lay a wreath. Songs are the replacement. Sparling calls it vernacular memorialization.
0: So we can think of disaster songs and vernacular memorialization as part of death culture. And death culture has changed a lot over time. One of the things that has changed is the significance of organized religion, formal religion, which has been historically a very, very important institution or institutions that help us to make sense of death. They help us to understand the purpose of life, that there is some entity that has a bigger plan, and that we can't always understand it, and that we have to accept that there is maybe an intention when somebody passes away young and unexpectedly. Religion also provides us with the rituals and the ceremonies that help us to deal with loss. And in the decline of formal religion, there is a bit of a vacuum or a gap that needs to be filled. And so vernacular memorialization has grown in conjunction with that decline in formal religion. And I would say disaster songs have too.
2: There's some special connection between music and grief. Whether you're grieving at a distance, like from something you've seen in the news, or mourning someone you knew and loved, music has a special ability to bring people together, to help you through it, and make you feel not so alone.
0: We're not very good at supporting people through grief. We give people a certain amount of time to get over it. And then we're not necessarily very accommodating as grief unrolls over a longer period of time. And what we do know is that grief is often not very predictable, and that it's not often a short-lived process. Especially the closer somebody is to somebody who's deceased, then it can take years for somebody to process that grief. And it comes in cycles and waves. And so a song becomes an opportunity. A song is acceptable. First of all, it's acceptable to cry during a song. I think that's important. So we're not always very good at dealing with people crying. But a song evoking tears seems logical and acceptable. The other thing that is important is that for many people who are grieving, retelling a story over and over and over again is part of the grief process. And again, we're not always very receptive to hearing the same story over and over again. But we tend to be a little bit more accepting of hearing a song over and over again. And so that disaster song or a song about grief or a song about death or a song that simply evokes somebody who's passed can become a very powerful means of remembering that person, giving the grieving person, the bereaved person, space to express their grief, and to do so in a way that is socially and culturally acceptable. The feeling of grief and loss is very disorienting. For the people left behind, their worlds are changed. Music creates the space for us to sit with the feelings as well as the thoughts that come in waves and can be very overwhelming. Music helps us to put some guardrails around that, or it gives us some boundaries where some of that can be felt and explored in a way that helps us to feel like we're not going to be drowning in it, so to speak.
3: That was all really beautifully put by Heather Sparling. I did wonder whether Heather planned on using all of those nautical metaphors at the end there, or did that just happen naturally?
2: I think that was just natural, and that's the power of metaphor, right? Shipwreck, waves, drowning. These are all so baked into our language of crisis and chaos and loss. And I want to try and relate what Heather Sparling explains there, that the process of coming up with a shipwreck song to understand one's own grief, but the role of shipwreck metaphors more broadly. So Steve Mentz, who we heard from earlier, argues that shipwreck is the central metaphor of modernity. Shipwreck is the cost of a global interconnected world of trade and commerce. It represents political crisis and environmental crisis and personal crisis. But there's kind of a deeper sense of shipwreck that Steve gets at, that the shipwreck isn't just all the stuff that happens to us. Shipwreck is a metaphor for how we deal with all of that crisis. And the heart of it is a collision between the wet and the dry.
1: I'm trying to think about the shipwreck narrative as made up of the contrast between these two moments, right? There's the moment in which you, as a sailor or a ship, have become unexpectedly wetter than, you know, you've been, your ship has broken, you've been thrown into the water, you are surrounded by the physical experience of the ocean. And I think about this a lot as a swimmer, even when I'm swimming recreationally and there's no wreck involved. But being wet is disturbing, is disorienting, reminds us of human vulnerability and environmental limitations. If we are so fortunate as to get out of the water, as I did this morning after my swim in the ocean, and as, you know, some survivors of the Titanic did, as Odysseus did, as, you know, the people in the shipwreck at the opening scene of The Tempest do, if you're lucky enough to survive that moment of immersion and disorientation and disruption, then you experience what I call the kind of drying out process, which is retrospectively trying to make sense of the experience of shocking and dangerous immersion. So wet experience is a shock and a disruption, and then drying is a kind of intellectual retrospection in which you integrate the experience of wetness and disruption into your larger conceptual understanding of your place in the world.
2: So there Steve is talking about crisis and what it means for us, that shipwreck stories resonate because they kind of reflect an internal process that applies in our lives, where the crisis is just the beginning or the catalyst for making sense of ourselves in the universe. And so many stories contain a metaphorical version of this, and lots of movies, the trope of, you know, there's a really chaotic scene on the water, waves are breaking and things are smashing and there's shipwreck and disaster, and then blam, there's just a hard cut to a character waking up in serene calm on a beach, and that's where the real reckoning begins.
3: And so as you're describing that, the image that comes to my mind is like Tom Hanks in Castaway.
2: Yeah, exactly. So Castaway, technically a plane crash, I guess, but it's a shipwreck story, mm-hmm. right? And that's exactly what happens. So it's like chaos, water, explosions, yeah, and then blammo. Sunny day, nice weather, Tom Hanks wakes up on the beach coughing and spluttering, and there begins the real moment of figuring out who he is and what he's all about. Where am I? What am I going to do? What am I made of? And then to me, what's really interesting about what Steve says is when you think of it like that, there are other shipwrecks in that movie. And to me, one of the most memorable scenes is just after Tom Hanks finally gets rescued and Helen Hunt gets a call at home that he's still alive.
3: So you mean the part where Helen Hunt actually faints at hearing
2: yeah.
3: this news?
2: Yeah, she picks yeah. up the phone and she's like, oh, and then immediately faints. And then the camera pans over to her new husband and her new child. So she had built this life that was supposed to be safe and secure and carry her forward, this new family, this new secure ship that was, you know, going happily along. And then something totally beyond her control comes along and bam, she's thrown into chaos and self-doubt and personal torture. And the rest of the movie is her and Tom Hanks trying to navigate, like, who are we now? And so the pain of shipwreck isn't that moment of catastrophe. It wasn't that specific thing that hit Helen Hunt. It's the coming to terms with the world that is unpredictable and unstable.
1: So the wet is the moment of shock and danger, and then the dry, or the drying, is an attempt to make sense of that, to understand that in a larger sense of yourself and the continuity of your life and your history.
3: So Matthew, going back to our earlier conversation, how does that help explain why shipwreck stories might be more alluring today than ever?
2: Well, based on everyone I spoke to, every conversation I had, I think they are particularly attractive right now because they tell the story of our lives right now. We are tiny, vulnerable human beings caught in a world of unpredictable chaos. And that chaos is getting closer and closer all the time. And we can do our best to build a ship to carry us through. But ultimately, the universe is beyond our control. And especially at this moment, you know, who knows where this whole project of the modern world is heading? You know, thinking about the ship of state, we built political structures and legal institutions and trade agreements to help us. But those things often seem like they're falling apart. And when there is uncertainty and fear over politics and nature, the idea of a world caught in a storm is a pretty good metaphor. You know, what if we lose control of this big thing we've built here? What kind of reckoning will we have when it all comes to an end? And, you know, to put it in the sense that Steve was talking about, how do you make sense of all this chaos and uncertainty besides trying to come to terms with it, to incorporating it into how you live, to dry it out through telling stories about it and making songs about it and metaphors about it?
3: So in that way of thinking about it, in that framing, do shipwreck stories overall generally tell us something about how to get through, how to survive, or do we just have to be content with uncertainty?
2: Well, I'll end with one more piece from Stan, our friend Stan Rogers, Nala. This is a familiar song to you if you listen to enough CBC radio or go to enough folk festivals. It's also a song that I truly, truly love. And, you know, everyone in life has good times and bad times. And when I've had bad times, I have often given this one a spin.

0: So that's the Mary Ellen Carter, a story about sailors who survive a shipwreck.
1: Yeah, the bunch of sailors on a boat make it through a shipwreck, but they loved that ship. It was their livelihood and protection. So despite the best efforts of their former employers and its insurance agents, they work to bring it back up from under the waves.
2: But we patched her in.

0: And the climax of the song, here's the big message and metaphor. When you feel like a person whose ship has been lost, the only way through is perseverance, resilience, and determination. And I'll read these lyrics now. And you, to whom adversity has dealt the final blow, with smiling bastards lying to you everywhere you go, turn to and put out all your strength of arm and heart and brain, and like the Mary Ellen Carter, rise again.
1: Words to live by. Thank you so much, Matthew.
0: Thank you, Nana.

0: That was Gino Yevgevich in 2023 speaking with Macleod Hedero for Movement, a podcast featuring conversations about music and migration. A lot of those conversations showcase musicians finding creative ways to navigate division and conflict.
1: Some peacemakers work on the global stage. Others work more quietly, closer to home. Coming up, we'll hear the story of an innkeeper in Japan whose take on hospitality is profound.
2: She's very, very warm and very, very friendly. And like a lot of people who've had very difficult lives, extremely compassionate.
0: That conversation is next on our Memorial Day show focused on peacemaking. You are with the world.
3: The Maine Public Book Club connects readers across Maine, and we invite you to join us. 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The Last Whaler is a gripping tale of survival and love in the unforgiving Arctic wilderness. 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

0: First came tariffs, then came an energy shock, and there you are trying to run your small importing business.
1: It definitely means that our margin is tighter, which is hard on bananas that are already a very tight margin item.
0: I'm Kai Rizdahl. Yellow bananas, green money. Next time on Marketplace.
2: And Marketplace is coming up shortly at 6:30 here on Maine Public Radio. The time is 6:19, and now here's meteorologist Russ Murley with a look at the weather.
3: Skies have become partly to mostly clear across the state tonight. Temperatures drifting back into the mid-40s to mid-50s from north to south, a light west to southwest breeze. Afternoon showers across northern Maine tomorrow, but increasing amounts of sun as you push further south. 70s to near 80 south, southwest winds at 7 to 15. Mostly clear, 50s to near 60 tomorrow night. Isolated showers north in mountains Wednesday, partly sunny skies elsewhere, mid-60s north. As warm as 84, southern Maine. I'm meteorologist Russ Murley on Maine Public Radio.
2: In Houlton, cloudy skies and 58. Millinocket, cloudy 61. Partly sunny in Portland and 64. 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

0: Shares in the Japanese investment firm SoftBank hit a record high today in Tokyo, thanks to reports that OpenAI, one of its biggest portfolio companies, is preparing to go public. The expected IPO filing from the maker of ChatGPT follows an out-of-this-world prospectus from SpaceX last week. It's set to become the biggest public market debut in history, with an estimated valuation of $1.75 trillion. OpenAI and Anthropic, which is also predicted to go public this year, are both pushing trillion-dollar valuations. Now, markets have never seen three IPOs of this magnitude in quick succession, and new rules on Wall Street mean index funds, the kind of investment that dominates Americans' retirement funds, will be buying into these companies faster than ever before. Marketplace's Megan McCarty-Carino has more.
1: Stock indexes like the NASDAQ or S&P are just lists of top companies, and there are trillions of dollars of investment that just track those lists. Each index has its own methodology for inclusion, like company profit levels or how many shares are available, says NYU finance professor Aswath Damodaran.
2: What do you do about inclusion criteria that are keeping out some of the largest companies in the market?
1: Well, you change the rules. Several indexes are fast-tracking SpaceX, so it will be included in a matter of days rather than months.
3: You're going to see massive mandatory buying.
1: Michael Monahan at Founder ETFs says index funds have to buy stock in proportion to a company's size, no matter the price. This passive investing has grown bigger than funds managed by investors who research companies and make active bets.
3: The index funds are going to set the price of SpaceX, and the active managers will be the price takers. That's unprecedented.
1: Because SpaceX and the AI companies will likely be selling relatively few public shares at first, the rest are locked up with private investors, competition will be fierce and the price is likely to spike, says Paul Kedrosky, senior fellow at the MIT Initiative on the Digital Economy.
4: It's kind of like that scene in Oppenheimer where you're going to set the global atmosphere on fire.
5: Well, we had a moment where it looked like the chain reaction from an atomic device might never stop.
4: It's kind of like that. The risk is it's a self-perpetuating process that has no natural limit.
1: The more the share price rises, the more index funds have to buy, driving the price ever higher and forcing the sale of other stocks to make room. I'm Megan McCarty-Carino for Marketplace.
0: More sour news for the housing market is coming in after a slow spring sales season. The first-time homebuyer in America is graying. The median age for first-time buyers is 40 years old, an all-time high, according to the National Association of Realtors. Meanwhile, the share of all homebuyers who were first-time buyers fell to 1 in 5, an all-time low. Marketplace's Mitchell Hartman reports on what this means for Americans trying to put down roots and build wealth.
6: I meet Kim Tate Wistreich at his new home on a tree-lined street in Portland, Oregon.
7: Sorry, my dog, she's a rescue dog. I'm just going to come outside with her first, get to know you for a second, okay, and then we'll go in together.
6: Okay. The house is 120 years old with original moldings and huge bay windows.
8: We moved in without anything, just bought a dining room table, a couple of pack-and-plays for the babies.
6: 17-month-old twins. Tate Wistreich is 38. For more than a decade, he and his wife lived in Thailand. Back in the U.S. with a young family, they started house hunting while moving from rental to rental.
8: The market was pretty tough, and we actually bid above the market value, which was, you know, felt like a pretty bold move at the time, maybe not the right move.
6: But it was a move they could make, at least, with savings in the bank and help from their parents. Their broker, Israel Hill, sees a lot of similar first-time buyers.
9: Definitely an older crowd. The cost of homes has gone up. Someone needs to have a substantial down payment and be pretty stable in their economics to be able to afford a property.
6: Data from real estate site Zillow confirmed the trend, says senior economist Orfei Divungi. The typical prospective buyer is 39.
10: They have to have a much higher income than they used to grab onto the first rung of the homeownership ladder.
6: Some analysts have disputed the National Association of Realtors finding that the typical first-time buyer is as old as 40, though NAR stands by its data. Redfin has done its own analysis and concludes the average age of first-time ownership has risen gradually over the past two decades, says Chen Zhao, head of economic research.
11: Partly for affordability reasons, partly because people just do everything later in life. They get married later, they have kids later, right? So they buy a house later.
6: As to whether it's a good idea to wait until age 35 or 40 to buy a first home, here's Northwestern Mutual Wealth Management Advisor Ashley Russo.
12: I like to remind people who are going for houses and it might be torturing themselves, right? Owning a home is not the only way to build wealth.
6: She says first priorities should actually be saving for an emergency fund and retirement. Orfe Divungi at Zillow says delaying home ownership can have advantages.
10: If you are starting later, invested in the stock market, you're probably in good shape.
6: There are benefits to buying at any age, says Mike Fratantoni at the Mortgage Bankers Association. While rents tend to go up, with a fixed rate mortgage, a homeowner
13: locks in their housing costs and actually can result in significant buildup in wealth over time.
6: That's if home prices keep going up and if you stay in the home long enough to build some equity. I'm Mitchell Hartman for Marketplace.

0: coming up.
1: People who want to buy nice things but maybe feel a little bit squeezed by prices right now.
0: Odds are that describes a lot of people these days. But first, let's do the numbers. U.S. markets were closed today in observance of the Memorial Day holiday. So let's talk oil prices, which reacted to the latest negotiations of a deal on the Iran war. Brent crude slid roughly 5% to a two-week low of about $98 a barrel. Gas prices dipped slightly to a national average of $4.50 a gallon. AAA estimated that 39 million people would be traveling by car throughout the three-day weekend, a slight increase from last year. In international markets, Japan's Nikkei rose 2.9%, France's CAC 40 picked up 1.2%, and Germany's DAX surged 2%. 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
0: This is Marketplace. I'm Kristen Schwab. The Supplemental Nutrition Assistance Program, or SNAP, is going through a lot of changes. And those changes vary depending on where people live. By the end of the year, more than a dozen states are expected to implement their own restrictions on what recipients can purchase. And while most SNAP dollars are spent at grocery stores, about a fifth of these transactions happen at convenience stores, according to the USDA. Marketplace's Carla Javier looks into how changes to SNAP might impact these businesses.
4: Moto Inc. operates 84 convenience stores and gas stations, mostly in the Midwest. The company's president, Rob Forsyth, says almost all of their locations accept SNAP, and he's generally supportive of the reasoning behind restricting the use of those food benefits to buy sodas and candy.
5: It's just that the devil's in the details.
4: While some states have provided lists of specific products that can't be bought with SNAP dollars, others haven't, which leaves retailers going through their inventories, comparing ingredient lists to their state's definition of restricted goods. In Indiana, where Forsyth's company has 6 stores, for example.
5: Sports drinks are not eligible, so Gatorade's not eligible, but fitness beverages are eligible. And then you say, well, what's the difference between sports drinks and fitness beverages?
4: Forsyth says customers trying to buy items that they used to be able to purchase with their benefits are complaining when they can't anymore.
5: They're disappointed and they're embarrassed and they're confused.
4: In a statement, USDA said the department wants to ensure taxpayer dollars are spent on foods that support, quote, healthy and nutritious lifestyles. Tatiana Andreeva, who teaches food policy at the University of Connecticut, says,
6: there's no evidence that would show that SNAP participants are buying more unhealthy foods than sort of non-participants, controlling for income, controlling for education.
4: Chris Reedy, Chief Revenue Officer at the cashback app Ibotta, says there's some early evidence that self-identified SNAP shoppers did change their shopping habits in the states that got waivers to implement the restrictions.
7: Soda purchase activity decreased 15% in the states where waivers went into place, compared to 7.5% where they did not go into place.
4: Reedy says there's been a similar pattern for candy purchases. The USDA is also trying to increase access to healthier foods in stores that accept SNAP. By early November, all SNAP retailers will need to carry at least 7 options in each of the staple food categories: dairy, vegetables or fruits, grains, and protein. And more of those items offered will have to be perishable. This might have less of an effect at the larger grocery stores where most SNAP purchases happen and most SNAP dollars are spent. But Shelley Verplug at the National Center for Food and Agricultural Policy says meeting the requirements could be a challenge for smaller stores.
8: There might be some new administrative costs and just hassle factors to participate in the program. They may decide it's not worth participating,
4: which in turn could cause problems for SNAP recipients in areas where a supermarket may be far away.
8: Those that may lack vehicles or may be constrained in their mobility, if they were using quite a bit of their benefits at smaller stores and those smaller stores end up leaving the SNAP program, it could really impact their access.
4: Verplug adds that with changes to eligibility requirements and fewer people receiving SNAP benefits, there's less spent by SNAP participants.
8: And that just makes the program less attractive to stores to participate in for that reason, too.
4: Back at Moto Inc. headquarters, Rob Forsyth worries if stores stop accepting SNAP, that'll be a disservice to vulnerable SNAP recipients. He thinks most of Moto's convenience stores will be able to adapt to the changes. But at his smaller stores, he says adding foods like green beans, corn, peas, and diced tomatoes to meet the requirements would take valuable shelf space from better-selling items.
5: Who can possibly be against making more healthy food available to SNAP recipients? You know, everybody can agree with that too, but some ideas are good in theory, but bad in practice.
4: Which is why Forsyth says he may have to make the difficult decision to stop accepting SNAP at some of his smaller stores. I'm Carla Javier from Marketplace.
0: There's a sort of curious retailer lurking around every corner of my social media feed. And if you're a millennial like me, chances are it's lurking around yours as well. Quince. It's a San Francisco-based online retailer known for its affordable copycats of luxury goods. A handbag that looks strikingly similar to one by Loewe. Luggage that people compare to those Away suitcases. And $50 cashmere. Amanda Mull at Bloomberg wrote about Quince, how it decides what to make and how it keeps prices low. Amanda, thanks for joining us.
1: Yeah, it's great to be here. I always enjoy coming on.
0: So for the uninitiated, what is Quince and what do they sell?
1: Quince is an online clothing retailer, although I think it might be a little bit misleading to call it that now. You know, Quince has been around for a really short time, and it started with clothes, and now it sells furniture and supplements and kids' stuff and pretty much anything that you can imagine.
0: Yeah, I've always found Quince to be really mysterious. Like, to me, it doesn't have a lot of its own personality as a brand, but yes. It also sells a lot of things that seem to be trending. I also randomly got an ad for Quince this morning for champagne and caviar. Like, yes. Tell me a little bit more about what's going on there.
1: Yeah, so its demographic in the U.S. is, you know, people who are relatively affluent, people who want to buy nice things, but maybe feel a little bit squeezed by prices right now. So it uses a data scraping operation to figure out what is selling sort of across the internet in these categories that this particular consumer finds interesting. So if a type of cardigan is selling really well from a bunch of smaller brands, like Quince will note that and note the sort of interesting things about that cardigan and use that type of information to come up with like the most optimal optimized version of a product to fit those existing desires. And then the company has a really enormous supply chain, mostly in Asia, that they then sort of work in order to get the price on those products as low as possible.
0: You know, in your story, people talk about Quince as a not just a retailer, as a data company, as a supply chain company. How do you see it?
1: I think that Quince is perhaps best understood as an arbitrage company. What the company has done really, really effectively is look at all of the steps in getting a desirable consumer product to an end consumer and say, okay, what can we cut out? How can we consolidate processes? How can all of these things be adjusted in order to keep prices as low as possible? People don't really want polyester anymore. Especially these higher income people want natural fibers. They want organic materials. So if you can figure out how to make stuff in those materials for prices that are closer to polyester, then you can really move a lot of customers away from other products at other price points and onto your product.
0: Do you think that this is a special retail category, or do you think that this is what companies will move towards in the future?
1: I think that
0: it's pretty similar to what Shein does, right?
1: Right. Yeah, it's very, very similar to Shein. And you know, I thought it was interesting that we recently saw Shein buy Everlane, which is sort of a clothing brand that has a similar aesthetic to Quince. But I think Shein wants to have an opportunity to be in play for these higher and higher income consumers who do a really disproportionate amount of U.S. consumer spending. It would be hard for U.S. companies that have to operate physical stores to operate on this model. But if a company is launching a new clothing brand or something like that in the future, it seems pretty obvious to me that if at all possible, they would try to launch it with a similar type of logistics operation and data scraping operation.
0: Are you a Quince shopper, Amanda?
1: I've never ordered anything from Quince. I have thought about it, but I already have too much clothing.
0: What? Yeah, I'm surprised you didn't order anything for this story, or what has kept you from clicking buy, do you think?
1: You know, I really did think about ordering for this story. The brand is a little bit calculated, and like all branding is calculated, but it is so algorithmically driven in my mind that you end up with a product that like doesn't feel incredibly compelling to me. If only because it feels like something that is looking to be like a true neutral. And like, that's what a lot of people want in their wardrobes. People want things that can sort of fit together in a lot of ways. But for people who are looking for like something slightly different, something slightly more surprising or challenging, it just doesn't quite hit the spot.
0: Amanda Mull is a senior reporter at Bloomberg Businessweek. Amanda, thanks again.
1: Thank you so much.
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0: This final note on the way out today saw this in Variety. Memorial Day weekend traditionally kicks off the summer movie season. And the big film this year is The Mandalorian and Grogu, Disney's first Star Wars film in 7 years. The film has done $100 million domestically and $163 million globally. Pretty good, but analysts say it's too early in the run to tell if it's a big hit. Either way, Disney is on its way to at least breaking even. The movie cost about $165 million to produce, about half of the budget of the last Star Wars film. That last film, by the way, was the first in the Star Wars franchise to lose money. Amir Babawi, Caitlin Esch, John Gordon, Noya Carr, Steve Mullis, and Stephanie Seek are the Marketplace editing staff. Kelly Silvera is the news director, and I'm Kristen Schwab. We'll be back here tomorrow. This is APM.
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9: From WHYY in Philadelphia, I'm Terry Gross with Fresh Air. Today, the sibling music stars Billie Eilish and Finneas O'Connell. There's a new concert film that Eilish co-directed with James Cameron called Hit Me Hard and Soft, The Tour. Billie and Finneas started making music together when she was 13 and he was 18. We talked about fame, family, how her voice is changing, and how her baggy clothes were inspired by hip-hop.
10: I would watch those videos, and instead of being jealous of the women who get to be around the hot men, I would be jealous of the hot men, and I wanted to be them. And I wanted to dress like them, and I wanted to be able to act like them.
9: Later on this Memorial Day, book critic Maureen Corrigan reflects on the books soldiers carried into World War II. First News.
11: BBC News with Neil Nunes. Iran's President Masoud Pezeshkian has said access to the internet will be restored, with state media saying this will happen on Tuesday. Iranians have been cut off from the web for most of this year since the U.S. and Israel began attacking Iran. More from Baran Abbasi.
12: Most Iranians have been unable to access the World Wide Web since the end of February, believed to be the longest large-scale internet blackout in history. During that period, access was largely limited to selected users, while some people were able to bypass restrictions using expensive VPN services or satellite internet. Millions of Iranians whose livelihoods depended on online platforms are thought to have been affected by the prolonged blackout.
11: Israel's military says it has launched a wave of airstrikes across Lebanon after the Prime Minister Benjamin Netanyahu declared that Israel was at war with Hezbollah. Among the targets were Hezbollah sites in the Bekaa Valley in eastern Lebanon. Mr. Netanyahu told the IDF to press the pedal even harder. Lucy Williamson is in Jerusalem.
13: Benjamin Netanyahu said, "We are at war with Hezbollah." And he talked about the need to increase strikes and deal them a crushing blow. Now, the conflict between Israel and Hezbollah has continued through the 5 or 6 weeks that the ceasefire there has been in place. But I think people across Lebanon tonight will be wondering what this new announcement means. And certainly the Israeli military tonight said it had carried out more than 70 strikes across the country, including in areas such as the Bekaa Valley in the east.
11: Ukraine's government has described Russian threats to launch large-scale strikes in Kyiv as shameless blackmail. Earlier, Moscow advised foreign nationals to leave the Ukrainian capital and told people to stay away from administrative buildings, saying it would hit targets connected to the Ukrainian army. The head of the WHO says the Ebola outbreak in Central Africa is outpacing urgent efforts to scale up a response. Tedros Adhanom Ghebreyesus said delays in detecting Ebola cases meant responders were now playing catch-up. Uganda has meanwhile confirmed 2 new cases, bringing the total to 7 there. Our reporter Thomas Mukwana says there are concerns about the virus spreading further.
14: The problem is that most of the virus cases are recorded in the eastern province of Ituri and the neighboring provinces of North and South Kivu. And in those provinces, they border directly Uganda, Burundi, Rwanda. So far, unconfirmed how many people have the virus outside DRC, except for the 7 in Uganda. But the border points into Kenya and Uganda and Rwanda have increased surveillance and testing just to try and to stop the virus from entering these borders.
11: BBC News. Early trials of a new gene therapy suggest a single dose could reduce what's known as bad cholesterol by 62% for life. The treatment involves a gene-editing medicine which leads to more of the bad cholesterol known as LDL being cleared from the blood. High levels of bad cholesterol make strokes and heart attacks more likely. The doctors said it could mean people need fewer cholesterol-reducing drugs. The president of Bolivia, Rodrigo Paz, has said he will cut his salary in half, along with the pay of other members of his cabinet, in an effort to quell a series of anti-government demonstrations. Police used tear gas on Monday evening to disperse protesters in the administrative capital, La Paz. They have been calling for the government to resign and an end to austerity measures. The Canadian Prime Minister Mark Carney has described an upcoming independence referendum in the oil-rich province of Alberta as a dangerous bluff. The Albertans will decide in October whether they want to remain part of Canada or later hold a binding vote in separation. Polls suggest 30% of Alberta's people support separatism. The Italian luxury sports car maker Ferrari has unveiled its first ever fully electric vehicle. The four-door Luce is also the first model the company has ever produced with 5 seats. Here's Tom Cavanagh.
15: Ferrari unveiled the new fully electric vehicle at an event in Rome on Monday, with CEO Benedetto Vigna saying it had taken 5 years to develop. The Luce arrives after rivals Lamborghini and Porsche both scaled back plans to develop their own electric models, citing weak customer demand. The company's global head of product marketing acknowledged people will love it and people will hate it. At $640,000, the Luce doesn't come cheap. It's expected to be available later this year.

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1: This is Fresh Air. I'm Terry Gross. Earlier this month, it became a lot easier to see Billie Eilish and Finneas in concert. Well, at least in concert at the movie theater. Along with filmmaker James Cameron, Eilish produced and directed the new concert film Hit Me Hard and Soft, The Tour. Hit Me Hard and Soft is also the name of their 2024 album, and its release was the occasion for the interview we're about to hear with Eilish and her brother Finneas. The song Wildflower from that album won a Grammy for Song of the Year. Billie Eilish and Finneas O'Connell write songs together. She sings on their albums, he produces and plays several instruments. They began writing and recording together when she was 13 and he was 18. Considering the number of records they've broken in the last few years, they became more than popular. They became a phenomenon. Their album, When We All Fall Asleep, Where Do We Go, was the second in Grammy history to win in the major categories, Best Record, Album, Song, and New Artist, all in the same year. Finneas was the youngest person to receive a Grammy for Producer of the Year, non-classical. Billie was the youngest to win two Oscars, one for the theme for the Bond film No Time to Die, and another for What Was I Made For from the Barbie movie. Finneas also has an independent career as a producer and recording artist. Billie spent her teens in front of her fans and the press. In 2019, music critic John Perales wrote in the New York Times, Eilish, age 17, has spent the last few years establishing herself as the negation of what a female teen pop star used to be. She doesn't play innocent or ingratiating or flirtatious or perky or cute. Instead, she's sullen, depressive, death-haunted, sly, analytical, and confrontational, all without raising her voice. Let's start with a song from Hit Me Hard and Soft. This is L'amour de ma vie, which is French for the love of my life.

0: Billie Eilish, Phineas O'Connell, welcome to Fresh Air. It's a pleasure to have you on the show. Billie, it strikes me you're singing more in a fuller voice. What's changing about your voice and how you choose to use it?
1: Well, you know, we started making music when I was about 13, and as most 13-year-olds, I had not, you know, grown into my body and my voice and all the things that you age into as a human. And I always, you know, it's funny, like when things like that happen at a young age, you kind of have this idea that that's how things are going to be forever. And so in my mind at the time, my voice was going to sound like it did then forever. I thought it was going to be soft and my range wasn't going to be like very big, and I wasn't ever going to be able to belt, and I wasn't ever going to be able to, you know, have much of a chest mix in my voice. And I spent many years touring and singing and doing shows, and my voice matured and started to change. And in the making of Hit Me Hard and Soft, I started working with a singing teacher, which I hadn't done since I was a kid in my choir, and I kind of always like felt hesitant to and kind of embarrassed to somehow. And it completely has just honestly changed my life. And I mean, my voice has just gotten, you know, 10 times better in the last 2 years. And what's amazing is it's just going to keep getting better.
0: Did you want to do a whispery voice? Was that like a style choice or just like that's the way your voice
1: is? No, that's just how I sang. That's what's funny about it. I just, you know, I was like, I couldn't really do much else. Like, I didn't have the range. I didn't have the strength in my vocal cords and my breathing, you know? Think about, you know, how your voice sounded when you were a kid opposed to now. It's a completely different thing.
0: Yeah. And Phineas, I assume you do the arrangements.
2: I would say that I do plenty of it, but Billie is deeply involved. And I would say that as time has gone on, Billie has become kind of more knowledgeable and articulate about what she likes and what she doesn't in instrumental arrangement and production and vocal arrangement. So we're either brainstorming stuff together, or at the very least, she's reacting to, you know, what I do in a kind of a, I like that, go further. I'm not crazy about that, you know, take that out kind of a sense, if that makes sense.
0: I want to play a track because I like the instrumentation, the arrangement so much. And it's called The Diner. So Phineas, do you want to say a little bit about the instrumental track of this?
2: The Diner is a slight anomaly in terms of the way that Billie and I most commonly work. I would say the way that we most commonly work is I sit down with a guitar or I sit down at a piano and I play chords and Billie sings melodies and we come up with lyrics and melodies together over top of chords. In the case of The Diner, on my own, I had made what became sort of most of the instrumental of The Diner. I'd been sitting around one day playing that sort of sampled, rearticulated horn thing. You take kind of a one track of a horn being played, and then you load it onto a keyboard, and the horn is then chromatic on the keyboard, and you play the bup, bup, bup, bup, bup, bup, bup, bup. That's me playing piano, but through a horn sample. And then I programmed drum samples and then bass synthesizers over top of that. And I presented it to Billie. And then she riffed,

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MaineCF.org.

0: That was The Diner from the new Billie Eilish album, Hit Me Hard and Soft. And my guests are Billie Eilish and Finneas. Finneas, you're not on all of the current tour that Billie is on, and you've just released your second solo album. Does that have significant meaning in terms of the nature of your music partnership?
1: First of all, we lived together. We both lived at home with our parents when we started making music. I was 18 and Billie was 13. And over the ensuing, years, even after I moved out into my own place as a 21-year-old, we still made most of the music in the bedroom in my childhood home. And as time went on and Billie's tour became a more and more heavy lift, she started to need to be more kind of diligent about how much vocal rest and physical rest she was getting on the road, which meant that we were making less music on the road. And the sort of turn of the tide there was that we would come off the road and had made nothing new, and then we'd kind of have a detox at home where we would, have just spent every day together for several months and we'd kind of chill out, and then we'd sort of reconvene and start making new music, and then we'd go back out on the road. And so it just became a kind of a version of like, wow, this is going to dominate every minute of my life, and I feel that I'm really not the best pianist, guitarist, backup singer, accompanist for Billie. That's not the thing that is my sort of special skill there. My special skill is being able to write and record songs with her. And so if I am picking between the two and I have other stuff on my plate, I'll pick making the album every time.
0: Billie, can you talk a little bit about when you were a teenager and you had all these like teenagers, especially teenage girls, as like such dedicated fans? What was it like for you to grow up as a teenage star with so many teenage listeners kind of idolizing you? And then judging from what I've seen and read about you, you've been kind of insecure about yourself, not necessarily of your music, but for any insecurity you have, to have all these people turning you into an idol must have been, maybe was a little disorienting.
2: Definitely. I think, though, honestly, even though it was a lot for a young brain and body to deal with, in a way, the fact that I was a teenager and they were also teenagers somehow felt less kind of, I felt so connected to them because we were all the same age. And I think it can be really hard when you're an adult and you have fans that are children to you or, way older than you. Like, I think that something about us all kind of feeling like we were growing up together was like honestly comforting to me. And also, I didn't really have many friends for a couple of years. And
0: well, you were homeschooled, so it's not like you were hanging out in the schoolyard or in

0: in the classrooms with your peers?
1: We were homeschooled. We didn't go to school, but Phineas and I both had so many friends growing up, and we did so many things, and there was no shortage of friends. There was no shortage of activities and, you know, things to do, which I think can be surprising for people to hear, because they kind of think like, well, then how did you meet them? And, you know, we had all sorts of things we did. I was part of a choir, and I was in a dance company, and we did aerial arts, and I rode horses, and I did gymnastics, and I acted, and Phineas acted, and I was in a, you know, there were so many things that were social for us. And honestly, when I became famous-ish at 14, it was not a good time in terms of, like, keeping friendships. I think when you're 14, that's kind of an age where friendships are already kind of rocky. And also, all my friends did go to school, so, like, they were all going to high school, and suddenly I had no way of relating to anyone. And I kind of lost all my friends, and I maintained a couple, but those were really challenging to keep even still. And so for those few years of becoming this like enormous superstar, I was kind of feeling like, wait, what the hell is the point? I don't have any friends, and I don't have like I'm losing all the things that I love so deeply and all the people that I love. And so in a way, the fans kind of saved me in that way, because they were my age and I felt like they were the only kind of friends I had for a while.
0: If you're just joining us, we're listening to my interview with Billie Eilish and Phineas O'Connell from 2024. Eilish co-produced and co-directed a new concert film with James Cameron. It's called Hit Me Hard and Soft, The Tour. 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
1: This is Fresh Air. Let's get back to my 2024 interview with Billie Eilish and Finneas O'Connell. There's a new concert film called Hit Me Hard and Soft, The Tour, directed by James Cameron and Billie Eilish. Finneas, what's it been like for you, especially, you know, early on when Billie was very young and you were still in your teens, your late teens? What was it like for you to have an audience dominated by teenage girls when you're a guy and you're also older? You know, you're 4 or 5 years older than Billie.
2: Yeah, I'm 4 years older. So I would say that I didn't have much of a kind of a feeling one way or the other about the age or gender of the predominant audience. I had a real sense of gratitude for their enthusiasm. You know, the audience that was coming to the shows that Billie was playing couldn't have been more engaged and enthusiastic.
1: Billie, I've read that some girls or, you know, young women in the audience are throwing their bras onto the stage when you perform. How often does that happen? Do you have any idea how that started?
3: I mean, that's like a classic.
1: Well, it used to be panties that, you know, women would throw at male stars, you know.
3: Right. Well, it's funny, like, I always envied that. I remember, like, watching, you know, videos of men performing, whoever they may be, and, you know, people throwing bras and underwear and, you know, and I always thought, like, oh, that's so awesome. it's so sick, so powerful. I always was just jealous of that. And I remember when I was first doing shows, you know, fans throw all sorts of things on stage. They throw gifts and presents and different flags of different kinds. And honestly, like, right away, people started throwing bras when we were all, me and the audience, 16. And I loved it. I really did. You know, I spent many years having a lot of not gender dysphoria about my own gender, but I think a lot of women go through the feeling of, you know, just envying men in any kind of way, one way or the other. And for me, I would watch videos of different male performers on stage and just feel this like deep sadness in my body that I'll never be able to, you know, take my shirt off on stage and run around and like not try very hard and like, you know, just jump around on stage and that's enough, and, you know, have enough energy from just myself with no backup dancers and no, you know, huge stage production, and the crowd will still love me. And that's just like only a man can do that. And because of that, I think more than almost anything else in my career, I was very, very, very determined to kind of prove that thought wrong. And I really did. I really feel like I did. I didn't like the kind of pop girl, leotard, you know, backup dancers, hair done thing. I didn't like that for me. I liked it for other people, but that didn't resonate with me. I never saw myself in those people. And honestly, I never saw myself in any women that I saw on stage, but I did see myself in the men that I saw on stage. And I thought that was unfair. And so I did everything that I could to kind of try to break that within myself and the industry.
1: But, you know, on a related note, you often dress, you know, on videos and in performance on stage in really baggy clothes. And I was thinking, like, since you grew up with a lot of hip hop, you know, in a lot of hip hop performances on stage and in videos, the dancers or the women in the videos are usually dressed, and especially earlier in the period when you were growing up, were dressed in like really tight and scanty kind of clothes. And the men are wearing like baggy hoodies and pants that are so baggy they're like falling down. And in that sense, did you take your cue from the men in hip hop in terms of dress as opposed to the women?
3: Yes, exactly correct. I would watch those videos, and instead of being jealous of the women who get to be around the hot men, I would be jealous of the hot men, and I wanted to be them. And I wanted to dress like them, and I wanted to, you know, be able to act like them. And to be fair, I had all sorts of women that I looked up to and artists that I, you know, are the reason that I am who I am. And also, I wouldn't have been able, even if I'd felt the way I did, I wouldn't have been able to achieve it had it not been for the incredibly powerful, strong-willed women artists and people in the public eye that came before me that made it possible for me. So, like, my favorite singers are all kind of old jazz singers that I've always looked up to, and I'm always forcing people to watch videos of Ella Fitzgerald singing live and Julie London singing live and, you know, Sarah Vaughan and Nancy Wilson and all these people. We were watching these videos, and every single one, of course, because of that period of time, they're all wearing dresses. They're all wearing tight, you know, corseted maybe dresses with their hair done. But like they couldn't just not do that. You know, that's part of how things were then. And so thank God that those women came before me, because otherwise I wouldn't have been able to do anything.
1: 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Eilish co-directed a new concert film with James Cameron called Hit Me Hard and Soft, The Tour. We'll hear more of the interview after a break. I'm Terry Gross, and this is Fresh Air.

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2: This is Fresh Air. I'm Terry Gross. Let's get back to the interview I recorded in 2024 with Billie Eilish and Finneas after the release of their album Hit Me Hard and Soft. They're brother and sister songwriting and musical partners who became a global phenomenon. They became famous in their teens. There's a new concert film that Billie Eilish co-directed with James Cameron called Hit Me Hard and Soft, The Tour. I want to play Ocean Eyes, which is the first thing that you recorded together. You put it on SoundCloud. It went viral for reasons I don't understand how things by people unknown go viral, but it did. And that
3: to really, be honest with you, Terry, yeah. I also don't understand how.
4: I don't understand.
2: Yeah, okay, yeah, good. Thank you for the validation. So I want to play that song because, Billie, you were talking earlier about how when you started recording when you were 13, you were much younger, your voice was different, but Finneas, I want to ask you first. I think not many teenage boys would think like, oh, I want to hang out and write songs with and record with my younger sister who's 13. What made you think, oh, Billie has to sing this? Because I know initially you were going to write it for your band.
3: Well, I think, you know, the three-layered answer to that is Billie and I have always gotten along great and really liked spending time together. I'm sure being homeschooled impacted that because we had a, you know, relationship that might have been more three-dimensional than if we were in separate grades and saw each other a little bit on the weekend and saw each other a little bit while we did our homework or something. We, you know, spent a lot of time together having, you know, nuanced conversations. That's number one in terms of wanting to spend time with her. Number two is she had a really beautiful voice. And so I think even in addition to liking her as a presence in my life, I saw her talent and respected her talent. And then the third one is I needed a guinea pig. You know, the third one is I was an amateur producer trying my best to record anyone. And so, you know, Billie as a 13-year-old who'd basically never sung into a microphone at all, you know, obliged. And it was kind of a good match. The kind of backstory is, you know, I was in this band. I loved music from the time I was, you know, born, and then wanted to be a musician professionally from the time I was about 12 and played in bands all through high school. And sort of as I started to learn more about how to produce, I got more interested in pop music and alternative music. And I had this friend who knew that I was like in a band, and he was like, hey, you produce, right? His name was Frank. And he was like, you produce, right? And I kind of was like, I mean, not very well. It was like, you know, I was able to see that I was pretty lackluster. And he was like, great. I'm sure you're going to be great. I need you to produce some songs I'm going to do. And, you know, he was also very green, but he just gassed me up. He just believed that I was more talented than I was, and I'd play something and he'd be like, that's incredible, bro. And that really gave me all this confidence that I would never have otherwise had. And, you know, Billy too. I was making music with Billy in my bedroom and being, you know, trying my best. And she was kind about it. She was like, oh, I like that. She liked Ocean Eyes. You know, I think that I got so much positive reinforcement when I really needed it. When I find out people have had careers in the arts when they were actively discouraged, you know, when you hear somebody say, oh man, my mom hated my voice, I'm always kind of blown away, because to me, I had enough self-doubt and enough, you know, imposter syndrome that if anyone had said, you're not very good, I would have been like, correct, I agree. You know, let me stop doing this now. And it really took people like Billy and people like my friend Frank to be like, no, you're better than you think you are, to kind of give me the confidence that I needed.
2: Okay, so let's listen to Ocean Eyes as recorded by the 13-year-old Billie Eilish and the 17 or 18?
3: I was 18.
2: 18-year-old Phineas. So here it is.

0: That was Ocean Eyes, the first song that Billie Eilish and Finneas recorded together, a song written by Finneas, recorded at home, that went viral and really launched their careers. Your mother, when she was homeschooling you, gave you classes on songwriting. Are there insights that she gave you both that stuck with you?
1: Yeah, I mean, honestly, there was one thing that really helped me, which was our mom had us, like, go home and, like, watch something on TV or read something and just write down any interesting words that we see or, like, an interesting sentence. And then kind of taking whatever you wrote and just try to make a song out of what you wrote or make a song about the thing that you thought was cool or about this one word or, you know, at least incorporating this one word into a song you already wrote. Just, like, new ways of kind of taking pressure off of yourself a little. Like, that really helped me because songwriting always felt like a lot of pressure on me in myself alone. And I think that, I don't know if Finneas would agree, but, like, something that I think has always helped in songwriting is giving yourself permission to write a bad song. I think that sometimes you have this high expectation for yourself and you're like, no, it has to be really good. But you can't just sit down and make something perfect immediately every time. You have to try and fail. And that was something that was really hard for me. I'm not good at patience and I'm not good at not being good at something until I am. I want to be really good immediately. And I think it's just something that helped me a lot is just allowing myself to not be amazing and just make something to make it and not worry if it's good.
0: 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Eilish co-produced and co-directed a new concert film with James Cameron. It's called Hit Me Hard and Soft, The Tour. 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
0: This is Fresh Air. Let's get back to my 2024 interview with Billie Eilish and Finneas. There's a new concert film called Hit Me Hard and Soft, The Tour, that she directed with James Cameron. I want to play another song from Hit Me Hard and Soft. And this song is called Skinny. And Billie, it's talking about how people think you look happy because you're skinny, you know, that you lost weight. But you're right, but I still cry. Did losing weight make a difference in your life? And do you, like, bounce back and forth? Because that, that's something so many people in your audience would relate to.
1: Yeah. You know, I, like everyone and every woman, suffer with a lot of body image issues and just hatred and dysmorphia. And I always have since I was a kid. And I still have that girl in me. And, you know, I've had a lot of, as a human does, getting thinner and then getting bigger and then getting fit and then getting not as fit. Like, your body changes over time, especially depending on, like, how you're living your life. And a couple of years back when we were making this album, I had been on this, like, really intense kind of health journey, and I had lost a lot of weight, and I'd gotten so strong, and I was, like, thinner than I'd ever been and stronger than I'd ever been. But separately, I was, like, extremely unhappy and unaware of how unhappy I was until I was happy again, kind of thing.
0: Were you unhappy because you weren't eating enough?
1: No, honestly, my fitness journey was like the thing that I held on to that I was the most proud of. But what was really interesting was I felt really proud of my body and how hard I'd worked. I mean, I was working out like 2 hours, like 5 or 6 days a week, and, you know, wasn't eating gluten and dairy and sugar and past 7 p.m. and, you know, not a fun way to live at all, but it was something that, you know, I'm an addictive person, and that was something that I got very addicted to, and I loved that experience.
0: But you were sad.
1: That. Yeah, I didn't have much else to hold on to, and I really had that. I had this kind of journey of my strength, kind of. And it, within that period of time, I would be on tour, and I would come back, and I remember, like, every single person that I would see that I hadn't seen in many weeks would be like, oh my God, you look amazing. You look so skinny. Wow. You look so happy. You look so healthy. Wow, Billy, you just look like you're just glowing. Like, you're just so happy. And it's just so nice to see her so happy. And
0: yeah,
1: she's just doing so great. And it was really interesting because I got obsessed with that validation, and I loved it. I loved every single thing that everybody said to me. But then I kind of started to think, like, that's really interesting because I'm not happy at all, but I definitely am skinny. But I
4: probably
1: also
4: like the body equivalent of, like, you know, money doesn't buy you happiness or something, where you're like, looking the way I thought I wanted to look doesn't make me happy either.
1: Yeah, exactly. And, you know, Skinny was a song that we wrote out of a really, really, like, uninspired period of time that we had not created anything in, and, like, had no ideas for anything, and it was just kind of a depressing period of time. And we were sitting in a studio, and we wanted to write something. I really wanted to write something and couldn't come up with anything. And Phineas started playing chords, and I started riffing on melodies, and the lyrics came about because Phineas could see how I was feeling and kind of, you know, starts asking me questions, and I start talking about how I feel and the things I've been going through. And he's just so good at seeing me like nobody else does, and like I don't even, and being able to put it into words in a way that, you know, I didn't even realize I was feeling, you know. And like he said that lyric, people say I look happy just because I got skinny, but the old me is still me, and maybe the real me, and I think she's pretty. And that was his lyric. And it's funny that he wrote that, because it's me. It's how I felt. But it's just the magic of, like, working with somebody who, A, is such a genius, but also knows you like nobody else does.
0: That's a great relationship to have. Let's hear the song. This is Skinny from Billie Eilish's new album, which is called Hit Me Hard and Soft.

0: That's Skinny, and my guests are Billie Eilish and Finneas, and their new album is called Hit Me Hard and Soft. I think some of your fans think that you're reading their mind or telling their story.
1: Mm-hmm. My favorite
0: no
1: is
0: pressure.
1: Like, I know. My favorite is like when we put a song out and like people are like, you know, how did she know I was feeling this? Like, where is she hiding in my room and has been hiding for the last like year of my life to write this song that's exactly my life? I think that's like one of the most magical parts about music. And I've had that as a fan too, and Finneas has too. Like, you hear a song and you're like, oh my God, this is exactly my situation. How could that be? But it's just that it can be because we're just all like suffering together. And it's nice to know that you're not alone in that.
0: Finneas, you have a new album, and I want to play a song from that. So I want to end with Family Feud, because your family is so important to you both, and the way you still operate as a family, because I think your parents are often touring with you, or at least they used to. So this is your song, Finneas. It's from your new album. Do you want to just say a couple of words about writing it?
2: Sure. We had just finished making Billie's album, and it was about to come out, and I knew that this, you know, multi-year world tour was on the horizon for her, and that I wouldn't be on it. I was just sort of thinking about my relationship with her and how kind of public our family had become. And, you know, she's a public figure, I'm a lesser public figure. There's a lot of attention and judgment paid to us both, and especially to Billie. And it was just sort of a rumination on that.
0: Billie Eilish, Finneas O'Connell, thank you both so much. I really appreciate you coming on our show.
1: Thank you so much for having us.
2: Thanks so much, Terry.
3: Mom and Dad are out of town. The two of us are grown-ups now. Pepper had to be put down.

Billie Eilish and Finneas O'Connell. Eilish co-directed a concert film with James Cameron called Hit Me Hard and Soft, The Tour. We spoke in 2024 after the release of their album, Hit Me Hard and Soft. Coming up on this Memorial Day, our book critic Maureen Corrigan reflects on the books the U.S. government issued to soldiers during World War II. This is Fresh Air.

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1: This is Fresh Air. This Memorial Day, our book critic Maureen Carrigan offers some reflections on the books that were carried into World War II.
2: When I was growing up, many of the dads in my neighborhood had served in World War II. True to stereotype, none of them talked much about the war. Information came sideways. My best friend's dad, who'd been in the Air Force in China, taught us how to say hot water in Mandarin. Another dad, an Army vet, let slip that he'd burned his uniform upon returning home, which puzzled us. And my own dad, a Navy vet, once said something about the funny paperbacks around during the war. It wasn't until I began researching my book on the Great Gatsby that I realized my father had been one of the millions of servicemen on the receiving end of what's been called the biggest book giveaway in history. When the U.S. entered World War II, there was an effort to get books into the hands of servicemen to combat boredom. The books, though, had to be light and small enough to fit in servicemen's pockets. That was only one of the challenges faced by a group of publishers, librarians, and booksellers who composed the Council on Books in Wartime. The distribution program the Council eventually adopted stood in contrast to the Nazi book burnings that began in 1933. The motto of the Council on Books in Wartime was, "Books are weapons in the war of ideas." America would initiate a program for servicemen that would implicitly affirm the freedom to read widely. Colonel Ray Troutman is the hero of this story. In a terrific forthcoming book called A Librarian's War that'll be available in September, Molly Guptill Manning details how Troutman came up with the idea of not just distributing books for the troops, but producing them. The Armed Services Editions, or ASEs as they were called, were those funny paperbacks that my father had mentioned to me. Printed on pulp paper, the Armed Services Editions began rolling off presses in 1943. By the time the program came to an end in 1947, nearly 123 million books were distributed to U.S. troops. The greatest distribution was on the eve of D-Day. Every soldier going over in a landing craft carried an ASE in his pocket. The most popular of the D-Day titles was Betty Smith's A Tree Grows in Brooklyn. Just as inspiring to my mind was the fact that the Council's selection committee didn't limit its choices to just those books they assumed the troops would like. Sure, there were plenty of cowboy stories, Tarzan tales, and suspense fiction. Forever Amber, a steamy historical romance by Kathleen Windsor, was especially popular. But among the 1,322 titles produced during the lifetime of the ASCs were Moby Dick, biographies of Frederick Douglass and Queen Victoria, essays by Lincoln and Emerson, and poetry collections by Longfellow, Keats, and Edna St. Vincent Millay. It must be acknowledged that the ASEs were overwhelmingly written by white authors. It should also be acknowledged that there were efforts to ban some of the books. In A Librarian's War, Manning describes how, in advance of the 1944 presidential election, armed services additions that were perceived, however indirectly, to favor then-President Roosevelt were targeted for purging. In response, newspapers around the country ran editorials and letters from readers decrying the bannings. Even the troops themselves got wind of the bannings and protested. Manning quotes one soldier's letter that says, "It will be recalled that Mr. Hitler got his start by banning and burning books with which he, in his wisdom, did not agree." Widespread pushback triumphed, and soldiers' freedom to read prevailed. If you can't wait for a librarian's war, there are other good books to read about the armed services additions, including Manning's earlier book on the program called When Books Went to War, and a slim volume published by the Library of Congress called Books in Action. I found myself at the Library of Congress back in 2012, on the trail of how The Great Gatsby, published in 1925 to mixed reviews and disappointing sales, came back from relative obscurity so quickly after F. Scott Fitzgerald's death in 1940. A crucial part of the answer was the Armed Services Additions. Gatsby was published as an ASE in 1945. 155,000 copies were distributed to servicemen that year. The Library of Congress, our national temple of books, has the only complete collection of armed services editions. Anyone can apply for access. Believe me, it's a powerful experience to hold one of these little books and think of the service it performed.
1: Maureen Corrigan is a professor of literature at Georgetown University. Tomorrow on Fresh Air, David Sedaris discusses his new book of essays, The Land and Its People, reflecting on his life as a foreigner, brother, and caretaker of his husband Hugh while Hugh recovered from surgery. He also explains why he still calls you his boyfriend, though they're married, and why he got his sisters to sign contracts promising they'd never get married. I hope you'll join us. To keep up with what's on the show and get highlights of our interviews, follow us on Instagram at NPR Fresh Air. Fresh Air's executive producer is Sam Brigger. Our technical director and engineer is Audrey Bentham. Our interviews and reviews are produced and edited by Phyllis Myers, Anne Rebaldonato, Lauren Krenzel, Teresa Madden, Monique Nazareth, Thea Chaloner, Susan Yakindi, Anna Bauman, and Nico Gonzalez-Whistler. Our digital media producer is Molly C.V. Nesper. Roberta Shorrock directs the show. Our co-host is Tanya Mosley. I'm Terry Gross.

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1: 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Just a reminder, today's Maine calling was recorded earlier today. 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You can also find Maine calling online at mainepublic.org.
2: Today on Maine calling, Maine's role in the American Revolution, a special Memorial Day rebroadcast. Bunker Hill, Saratoga, Yorktown. The most famous battles of the Revolutionary War did not happen in Maine. But Maine and its people were not on the sidelines. Not only did men from the province of Maine serve in the Continental Army, but also the 1775 invasion of Quebec came after a brutal march through western Maine. And of course, the essential battle over what the Revolution stood for played out in a very real way between landowners and common people in Maine. I'm Jennifer Rooks. Today we listen back to our earlier program about Maine during the American Revolution. Two-time Pulitzer Prize-winning historian Alan Taylor, a Maine native, joined us. We were also joined by the director of the Maine Historical Society. Their exhibition, Pathways to Freedom, is part of the celebration of America's semi-quincentennial. Maine Calling is just ahead.
3: Live from NPR News in Washington, I'm Janine Herbst. U.S. Central Command says its forces carried out strikes today in southern Iran. The targets included missile launch sites and Iranian boats the U.S. says were trying to lay mines in the Strait of Hormuz. The U.S. says its actions were self-defense, saying the strikes were designed to protect American troops from threats posed by Iranian forces. This is negotiators from the U.S. and Iran held talks today on ending the war. Meanwhile, President Trump's take on how the deal is going has changed. Over the weekend, he said the deal was, quote, largely negotiated and that the strait would reopen. But Iran had problems with the deal, including reportedly concerns about the strait, its nuclear program, and its funds that were frozen by the U.S. New research finds President Trump's stepped-up immigration enforcement is being felt in child care. This as many child care centers lost workers following his return to office. NPR's Andrea Hsu reports the findings were published in the proceedings of the National Academy of Sciences.
4: The sharp escalation in ICE arrests that began in early 2025 coincided with a drop in employment at child care centers, the team of researchers found. Under Trump, no longer were schools and daycares considered off-limits. Some centers closed classrooms, others shut down entirely. For immigrant women working in more visible and regulated settings, the declines were significant, the study found. Meanwhile, employment in private households rose. The researchers note such changes can have ripple effects across the labor market, especially for lower and middle income parents who have a harder time absorbing higher prices and uncertainty. Andrea Hsu, NPR News.
3: Pope Leo is addressing artificial intelligence with the release of his first major teaching document today. Claire Giangrave of Religion News Service has more from Rome.
5: At the heart of the encyclical, called Magnifica Humanitas, or Magnificent Humanity, is a simple message. Human beings must come before machines. Pope Leo says that the future of humanity cannot be left in the hands of a few wealthy tech leaders. He warns of new forms of exploitation behind it, from hidden labor to rare mineral mining to data taken without real consent. amid the rise of AI companies, automated warfare, and systems that can shape what people see and believe, Leo says responsibility must remain in human hands. And he calls for more public oversight to disarm AI. For NPR News, I'm Claire Giangrave in Rome.
6: Today is Memorial Day, the day when the United States mourns its fallen service members. Flags were placed at tombs at Arlington National Cemetery outside Washington, D.C., but the day has also come to signal the unofficial start of summer, along with sales at area stores. This is NPR.